Those songs you just heard were The Cincinnati Kid by Andy DeCampos. Before that was Big Bad Handsome Man by Linda Carone. Welcome back to 93.5 CHMR FM. Welcome back to this week's episode of Carsick. Before the break, we talked about NASCAR at Kansas Speedway and how Tyler Reddick has now gotten 5 wins in only the first 8 races of the 2026 season. Moving on to another driver who also drives for Toyota in the NASCAR Cup Series is Ty Gibbs. Because last week, for the Carsick question of the week, I asked you at home, is Ty Gibbs still a villain? He's been very calm these last couple of years in the NASCAR Cup Series, and I'm wondering if he's turned over a new leaf or if this is just the calm before another storm. So I turned to the comments section in which Firelight2451 gave me his idea of what is happening currently in the Ty Gibbs garage. He says, I think he hasn't been up front so much, so the moves that he was making for wins and making guys mad before, he's not going to be doing that for 9th to 16th. So he hasn't had any run-ins recently, but now he's possibly establishing himself as a front runner in Cup. He'll be in spots to make the same moves he did before that made him so controversial. So I think he just hasn't had the opportunity to be a villain recently. And that's a very interesting point to make. I didn't think of it like that. Obviously, at the front, you're not going to be making those kind of desperation moves that Ty Gibbs was known for during his O'Reilly Auto Parts Series days. When he first got to Cup, he did have a little bit of beef with Eric Jones in like 2022, if I remember correctly. They had a little spat on social media, and then he seemed to calm down after that. So I'm wondering if taking those hits in the next-gen car may have calmed him down a little bit. I know drivers have complained before, especially in 2022, that the cars were too stiff. So now that they're a little bit calmer, maybe it would be a little different. But nonetheless, I have been very attentive to that shift in the way he drove before, but obviously now it's a more professional, higher level. Perhaps Ty Gibbs has mellowed out. I still think he has, but it seems that not everybody agrees. It seems like some people are thinking that there is potential for the old Ty Gibbs to show his old head once again. It'll just be a matter of how he deals with these late race situations when he's fighting for victories in the near future. Now, like I said, because there's no new episode coming next week, this is the final Carsick question of the week for the year. So you can go to my TikTok, Drake_is_Carsick, to find all of these videos. They're all uploaded for all the questions I've asked throughout the year, or really just last season. It only became an account back in January. So really quickly, I want to thank everybody at home who has commented on these videos. Even if I didn't pick you for a certain week or if you commented week after week, thank you so much. It means the world to me that I could have even just a little bit of back and forth with some people online. It's brought a lot of life to this show for sure. And I hope to be back again in the fall. Obviously, right now, don't know what CHMR is going to look like come that time, but I hope to have the show continuing, and there will be content on social media over the summer. I don't know exactly how frequently. Probably going to take the next week or two off, but I want to do something for the Indianapolis 500 coming up. So stay tuned to the TikTok account. Once again, Drake_is_Carsick, because there will be more content throughout the summer. But until then, I'm going to take one last final break for music. But when we come back, it will be the races happening over the next weekend in Newfoundland Standard Time for your convenience at home. And that will be next, right here for Carsick on 93.5 CHMR FM.

That song you just heard was Be Cool by Carol McCartney. Welcome back to 93.5 CHMR-FM. And that will do it for this show. That is it for the winter 2025 to 2026 semester, the end of season four of Carsick. Thank you to everybody who has tuned in, whether you're tuning in, week out, once every so often. If you're listening to it in the background, it means the world to me that you would take time out of your day to listen to me ramble about utter nonsense in the world of motorsports. I love doing this. I hope to do it again in the fall. Obviously, not sure right now what CHMR-FM is going to look like come that time. We seem to be pretty confident that it's going to be sticking around once the funding with Munsu has completely dried up. But nonetheless, I'm sure it's going to look a little different. So I hope that I'm able to do this show again. I've very much loved doing this over the past 3 years. I'd love to continue it into my final semester, as it was planned to be just like a university experiment, where I did it during my 4 years and then afterwards moved on to whatever next came for me. So we'll see where we land in the fall. Obviously, there's the TikTok account, Drake_is_Carsick, but you can check out content on there if you want to keep in touch with what's going to happen with this show over the summer. Might experiment a little bit with some different ideas. But these radio episodes with music, they will have to wait until the fall to see if they will make their grand return. But before I depart for the summer, I'm going to quickly go over the races happening this weekend coming in Newfoundland Standard Time for your convenience at home. Without further ado, let's take a look. NASCAR will be at Talladega Super Speedway in Alabama this Sunday at 4:30 p.m. live on TSN 5. Super Motocross is wrapping up its season with only a couple short weekends to go, starting with Lincoln Financial Field. That'll be this Saturday at 8:30 p.m. streaming live on SMX Video Pass. MotoGP will be at the Grand Prix of Spain at Circuito de Jerez. The sprint race will be this Saturday at 10:30 a.m. and then Sunday at 9:30 a.m. Both of those will be live on Sportsnet Plus, while the Sunday race could also be broadcasted on Sportsnet World. The Cars Tour will be at Caraway Speedway in North Carolina this Saturday at 8:30 p.m. live on Flow Racing. World of Outlaws will be at Knoxville Raceway in Iowa both Friday and Saturday, with hot laps beginning at 9 o'clock p.m., both of those live on Dirt Vision. High Limit Racing has a couple of midweek races coming up. They'll be at Arrowhead Speedway in Oklahoma this coming Tuesday at 10:45 p.m., and then Texas Motor Speedway in Texas this coming Thursday, so 7 days from now, at 10:45 p.m. live on Flow Racing. And then finally, Rally X is finally getting their 2026 season up and going. They will be in, and I apologize if I mispronounced this the first time I ever read this, Valkenswaard in the Netherlands. That might be Valkenswaard. That might be the proper way to pronounce it, but I don't know. I'm just going off on a limb. There will be events happening both Saturday and Sunday. I don't know if they'll be live, but they nonetheless will be uploaded to their YouTube channel at RallyX TV if you want to catch that there. So once again, thank you for tuning in throughout January to April, whether it's been on 93.5 FM, chmr.ca, if it's on the Alliant channel of 787 or the cable channel of 942. Did I get that right or I say that backwards? I said it backwards. The cable channel is 942. The Alliant channel is 787. So no matter where you're tuning in, thank you so much. It's meant so much to me. Before we depart for the summer, if this really is the final episode of Carsick, I want to go out with the song that I've been using as the intro for the past couple of seasons now. It's called Widowmaker by Five Alarm Funk. I'm going to play the full version to carry us out into the summer. So for all of you at home, I hope you all have a great summer. And for 93.5 CHMR-FM and for Carsick, this is Drake Rose signing off. Thank you.

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1: Well, at least it was beautiful until people started polluting our oceans with straws and other useless plastics.
0: Straws are horrible because the oceans aren't ours to pollute.
1: That's right. It's home to animals like turtles.
0: And they get injured and even killed by the straws.
1: It's time for this to stop.
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1: However, straws are not recyclable.
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And I have heard in Canada, every woman, she is blonde. One is waiting for me there, so it's best I move along. Feel the heat of the gun, there are no thoughts.

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He could see things in that upper world.

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myself to sleep again tonight. Write a little song about the mysteries of life.

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1: Well, at least it was beautiful until people started polluting our oceans with straws and other useless plastics.
0: Straws are horrible because the oceans aren't ours to pollute.
1: That's right. It's home to animals like turtles.
0: And they get injured and even killed by the straws.
1: It's time for this to stop.
0: We ask you to please cut down on your usage of straws.
1: At restaurants, ask for no straws.
0: Sometimes they will still give you one, so it's okay if you can't cut down on it completely.
1: However, straws are not recyclable.
0: So please make an effort.
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hum myself to sleep again tonight. 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

from their album Sunset, 1973 to 1981, that Canadian progressive rock band Clatu with Heinous of Uranus. You are welcome. This is Fabio Marchibroni. 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Once CHMR closes down, I'm going to need to do something to keep this show going, because I enjoy doing this show. I enjoy playing the music that I play during these shows. So, when Nerdist interviewed The Simpsons' Al Jean in 2020, they made sure to slip in a question about his other great animated series, The Critic. It only ran for 2 years across ABC and Fox in 1994 and 1995, before briefly returning online in 2000. There was never, ever enough Jay Sherman, so we all want to know, in a pop culture world full of if Gene would ever bring the satirical look at Hollywood back to airwaves. I would like to. I can't say for sure that it would happen. It would be great to see how John Lovitz's character would be in today's world, and I think he would be very interested. So it's definitely not a no. I would love it. Now, 6 years later, it might finally happen. Gene and his fellow The Critic co-creator Mike Reiss said a is closer than ever. Polygon's Brian Van Hooker made sure to also ask about The Critic when he recently spoke to Al and Mike about how The Simpsons inspired the new hit horror movie Obsession. Their answer was exactly what fans hoped to hear. Gene said he's passed his own hurdles on making the possible a reality. I'm sure Lovitz will do it, although I can't say I'm absolutely 100% sure, but I'm confident that his deal will close. It's never been closer to actually happening. As if all that isn't good enough, Al said he already has episode ideas in mind. He cited one where Jay falls in love with Mrs. Mitt. Yes, please. Reiss doesn't expect to be as involved this time around. I'm sort of on the sidelines. I'm not running it, but I think I'll be a little part of the thing. I'll keep a hand in it. Mike is also confident somebody will buy the show because every sells. That's true. And while some, in the words of Jay Sherman, stink, I'm confident The Critic will get rave reviews. But will it be a as in starting the story back from square one? Every time they cast a new Superman or Spider-Man for their own movie, that's a of that character's origin story, usually. Not so much with the recent Superman. He just sort of jumped into the middle of it. Like, I guess the way kids hope a superhero movie would be. Instead, we keep getting origin stories. Not that there's anything wrong with origin stories, but if it's a continuation, which I'd prefer, then the story continues either in present day or shortly after we last saw the characters. Think King of the Hill, which is a continuation of the same characters' stories in present day, with an appropriate amount of time passing.

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0: Cherry, and before that, Sub Rosa Subway. Klaatu from their greatest hits album, Sunset, 1973 to 1981, because that's how long the band went for. Anyone who knows anything about Klaatu knows that a lot of people compared them to the Beatles, of course, which is why the show is called Deem Not the Beatles, because, you know, they sound a lot like the Beatles. They have a similar enough sound that people thought, hey, wait a minute, the Beatles just broke up. It sounds like they went to Canada. Because, sure, because that's what bands from the disunited kingdom of Brexitania do. They move to Knuckle headquarters to start over. This is Fabro Marchibroni. You are listening to the Deemed Not the Beatles as of 6:30 a.m. Eastern Standard Time edition of the Friday Morning Markout, originating on 93.5 CHMR FM. The Russo brothers promised an Avengers Doomsday surprise during their appearance at this year's SXSW London. They made their exciting social media announcement with the hashtag DomLatveria, along with the address of a coffee shop. What could this big surprise be? Most fans, reasonably, thought it would be the long-awaited release of the first public trailer. But what did any of that have to do with the coffee shop? We all now have that answer. It wasn't a trailer, or a clip, or anything, really. It was a Doctor Doom pop-up with a few Easter eggs related to the iconic villain. Flying Horse Coffee on Hollywood Lane in London became DomLatveria Coffee as part of the underwhelming promo for Avengers Doomsday. The pop-up experience included drinks that paid tribute to Victor Von Doom's comic book past. It also offered a look at the fictional country's flag. It did not offer a look at any new trailer.
1: Good. Use your aggressive feelings, boy. Let the heat flow through you.
0: Customers were also able to buy their own bags of DomLatveria coffee to take home, and that was it. That was the surprise. Excuse all of us real quick while we remove our collective big giant clown shoes we found ourselves wearing. Although it had no Avengers Doomsday trailer, the in-store menu did have one very fun element. It also had what certainly seems like a hint towards one of the villain's motivations in the upcoming MCU film. The shop's board read, "Richards was wrong." That sounds like an obvious commentary on Mr. Fantastic's actions in the Fantastic Four, First Steps. Usually, the very mention of coffee makes people happy, but this is one cup of joe that didn't deliver. This whole endeavor certainly felt like a whole lot of build for not very much delivery. At least a very few MCU fans in the disunited kingdom of Brexitania will remember a timeline. The directors did end up making their way over to the shop. That's probably what the actual surprise was. As for that long-awaited trailer, we're left to wait some more. When will we get a hot cup of trailer instead of coffee? My bet is we won't see anything until Marvel returns to Hall H at this year's San Diego Comic Con. Hopefully, you'll include DomLatveria of coffee. I'm not anti-coffee. I'm just pro-trailer. Check out everything that the Mickey Mouse Company dropped as a surprise by Dr. Marvelloing on over to the Friday Morning Markout Facebook page. Click on like if you haven't already. And for you, girling, on down to the appropriate post.

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For You Girl, and before that, Dr. Marvello. Plateau from the greatest hits album Sunset, 1973-1981, which is basically alternate versions and demo versions and whatnot of their original songs. This is Fab One Mark Trevorney. 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The sci-fi series Silo, which stars Dune's Rebecca Ferguson, has quietly become one of the most acclaimed series on Apple TV. Stephen King has even cited it as a favorite. The show, created by Graham Yost, is based on the Silo trilogy of novels Wool, Shift, and Dust by author Hugh Howey. It takes place in a dystopian future where an entire community lives inside a giant underground silo made up of 144 levels. Ferguson plays an engineer who becomes engulfed in several mysteries involving the silo and its long history. If you're already a fan, or you're looking for an excuse to get started on the series, the 10-episode third season of Silo will premiere on Apple TV, with the first episode on July 3rd, followed by one new episode every Friday through September 4th. The third season reveals an origin story set centuries earlier. It also continues the saga of the dystopian society of 10,000 people living underground. In the present day, Rebecca's character, Juliet Nichols, survives her forced cleaning but returns with memory loss. This happens as a silo recovers from rebellion and faces a dangerous new threat. Meanwhile, journalist Helen Drew, played by Jessica Henwick, and Representative Daniel Keene, portrayed by Ashley Zuckerman, uncover a conspiracy pulling them into disaster. We get a taste of the tension and suspense that will soon come our way in the Silo Season 3 trailer, and it makes fans ready for more. Apple TV Plus has already renewed Silo for the fourth and final season, and this will bring the story from the novels it's based on to its proper conclusion. So there won't be a series finale without closure, and you can start or continue watching in peace. We all hate those abrupt endings, don't we? Along with Ferguson, the cast for Season 3 includes Common, Harriet Walter, Chinay Zouche, I hope, Evie Nash, and Alexandria Riley. Rounding out the cast are Shane McRae, Remy Milner, Rick Gomez, Billy Postlethwaite, and Claire Perkins. Joining this year are Zuckerman and Henwick, who appeared in the Season 2 finale along with Colin Hanks. Check out that trailer for Silo Season 3 by California Jamming on over to the Market Out Loud on X. Follow like me checking that out, assuming it's on my friend's Plex server since I'm broke and can't afford that or any other streaming service. And True Life Heroing on down to the appropriate post.

0: 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You won't hear this anywhere else, but the Canadian government has made contact with aliens, and they are covering it up because the aliens aren't politically correct enough. No respect for the taxpayers.
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True Life Hero, and before that, California Jam. Plateau from their greatest hits album, Sunset, 1973 to 1981. This is Fabio Marchibroni. You're listening to the Deemed Not the Beatles as of 6:30 a.m. Eastern Standard Time edition of the Friday Morning Markout on 3.5 CHMR. Have you ever dreamed of becoming a Pokemon trainer? Of course you have. What a joy it would be to catch them, train them, and get into some epic battle action. LEGO is giving Pokemon fans the chance to live out that fantasy with a whopping 12 new sets, two of which include a smart brick to bring a fantastic interactive element to life. The two all-in-one sets include LEGO Pokemon Smart Play Training House with Pikachu and Charizard versus Jolteon Ultimate Battle. I understand most of those words. The other sets include other Pokemon, and while they don't have a Smart Play brick, they are interactive and fans can use a Smart Brick with any of them. When you pop that brick onto an item or a character, it makes incredibly realistic sounds that are true to the universe. In addition to battles, you can even feed and tickle them for some heartwarming fun. It's a perfect marriage of two fervent and fun fandoms because, according to LEGO Chief Product and Marketing Officer Julia Golden, there's an 80% crossover between LEGO and Pokemon fans. These LEGO Pokemon Smart Play sets go on sale on August 1st, but you can get your pre-order in for them right now. Check out everything Nerdist knows about these new Pokemon LEGO sets by calling occupants of Interplanetary Crafting on over to the Fanboy Mark Jabroni Facebook group. Click on the link if you haven't already. And Sir Bodsworth Bugglesby III-ing on down to the appropriate post.

0: stumbles into an eye hospital in Kenya, and a few days later walks out to see her world.
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Sir Bosworth Ruggleby III. And before that, Calling Occupants of Interplanetary Craft. Before you say anything, no, that isn't a remake of the Carpenters song. The Carpenters did a remake of that song. Klaatu, from their greatest hits album, Sunset, 1973 to 1981. Google it. I dare you. You're so certain. Go ahead and Google it. This is Fireball Mark Jabroni. 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The following review is spoiler-free on my part, but the article I will be directing you to may contain some minor spoilers. Masters of the Universe is a movie that has no business being as delightful as it is. That's partially because, as a property, it has no business working as well as it always has, going back 40 years. Mattel Toys originally conceived of it as an action figure line to compete with Star Wars. Mattel employees Robert Sweet and Mark Taylor took 70s-era Frank Frazetta fantasy artwork, Flash Gordon sci-fi, and the in-vogue bodybuilding mania of the Arnold Schwarzenegger era, then Hulk smashed it all together into something that obsessed kids in the 80s. And all of those elements have now been transformed miraculously onto the big screen into something so fun, I simply can't resist it. In the beginning, MOTU barely had any lore or story. It was a concept they sold to kids on vibes, and boy oh boy, did those vibes work on a whole generation. Well, they worked for about 5 years or so. But one of those human generation kids was me. So director Travis Knight's movie had the uphill battle of both being a fun, solid fantasy movie while also delivering on recreating those vibes of yesteryear on my now adult-ish brain. It sounds like he absolutely succeeded in this regard. I'm here not to tell you Masters of the Universe is a blast working on screen even when it probably shouldn't, but rather to direct you to the Nerdist review that says exactly that without being too spoilery. And you can check that out by Little Neutrino-ing on over to Marking Out Loud on X. Follow like my curiosity on whether He-Man transforms back to Adam slash Alan or if he's now permanently, eternally embiggened. And we're off, you knowing, on down to the appropriate post.

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Grafino, and before that, Little Neutrino. Klaatu from their album Sunset, 1973 to 1981. It's a double disc set, so I'll be doing part two next week. I'll be doing all of disc one this week, and this is Fatboy Marching Remedy. You're listening to the Deemed Not the Beatles as of 6:30 a.m. Eastern Standard Time edition of the Friday Morning Record, originating on 93.5 CHMR-FM. Circa 2013, talk of a remake of John Carpenter's 1981 dystopian future-slash-action movie Escape from New York made the rounds. New math whizzes will know that's roughly 13 years ago. It always felt like a movie that demanded a remake, but never actually got any steam behind the idea. Earlier this year, Studio Canal said once again they were working on a remake. Now today, we have a pretty good inkling it'll actually happen. Why? Because the Hollywood Reporter has shared none other than Zack Snyder will direct. Studio Canal, the THRP says, wants to shore up its presence as a franchise factory with its Paddington and Evil Dead series already up and running. That's two different shows, by the way, not a talking CG bear running away from zombies. Anywho, over the many years of attempts, directors like Len Wiseman, Breck Eisner, and a piece of crap who directed stuff like Tower Heist all had their names attached. Gerard Butler was usually the name who was set to play Snake Plissken. Snyder is actually a really good choice to direct. Has a very specific style I think would work really well with this kind of gritty sci-fi. The piece also says Zack will likely make it using more practical sets and effects rather than the CGI-heavy nature of his recent works. Carpenter's original film took place in a dystopian 1997, in which, inexplicably, the disunited states of the Diabetesburg government has turned the entire island of Manhattan into a walled-off maximum security prison. The president's plane goes down while flying over, and the reigning gang leader of the prison holds him for ransom. While only 24 hours before historic peace accords, the government sends in the incarcerated mercenary main character to retrieve the POTUS for life. If he doesn't, his head will explode. Roddy Piper had it slightly worse in Hill Comes to Frogtown, but that's a man's perspective anyway. Google Hill Comes to Frogtown. Find out where the explosive was. I love Escape from New York, and I think its biggest feat is making you think it has more action than it actually does. The vibe is impeccable, the location and characters were vibrant, and the music is, as usual, perfection. But there actually isn't very much actual action in it, but it always feels like it's wall-to-wall. John will serve as producer of the remake, and has always said, if the money is good, he doesn't mind a remake of his earlier movies. I could see Zack doing for Escape what he did for George A. Romero's Dawn of the Dead in 2007. Granted, that movie had a great smart script from James Gunn. Time will tell with the possible Escape from New York remake.

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0: Madman, and before that, Around the Universe in 80 Days. Plateau from their album Sunset, 1973 to 1981. This is Fabio Morty Brody. You are listening to the Deemed Not the Beatles as of 6:30 a.m. Eastern Standard Time edition of the Friday Morning Markout. Originally on 93.5 CHMR FM. Of course, that's when this show comes on the air, 8 a.m. Newfoundland time. So that's what the... You understand what Klaatu is a reference to, the day the Earth stood still. And that's when Klaatu's spaceship allegedly touched down in the original movie. Taylor Swift frequently sends her global horde of devoted fans into a manic frenzy with nothing more than a vague social media post. Sometimes they tease huge news. Sometimes they lead to nothing but clown shoes.
1: Roadhouse.
2: You keep using the horde. I don't think it means what you think it means.
0: On April 30th, there wasn't much mystery, though. The pop star wasn't exactly subtle with her new secret message. For about 10 minutes, she posted a countdown that featured the iconic clouds from Andy's room in Toy Story. Before she quickly took it down, it was set to go off on May 2nd. Turns out we had to wait an entire month to find out what it's about. After days of teasing her involvement in the film, Disney and Pixar have finally revealed that she's involved with Toy Story 5, becoming K-Story thanks to a new original song titled I Knew It, I Knew You. And yes, obviously there's a bunch of merch involved with this announcement. From digital billboards, Jessie dancing to Shake It Off, and Swift putting her Toy Story timer back up on her own official website with an actual countdown, there wasn't any mystery over her involvement with the film. All we needed to know when the clock struck zero at 2 p.m. Eastern on June 1st was exactly what it meant. Previously, the film's director, Andrew Stanton, addressed one major fan theory. He shot it down when he said a new song from Taylor wouldn't play over the movie's end credits. But as many noted, he shot down the idea of the new Swift song playing over the end credits, not that one couldn't play at any point. And that's what we're going to get. Swift's countdown disappeared to reveal three different double-sided CDs for fans to purchase of her original song for the film. The CDs include both an acoustic and a piano version. Each listing said it would be for sale for 48 hours or until they sell out. Considering what we all know about her fans, I don't expect them to last 48 minutes. It's incredible just how meaningful it's been having Taylor write and perform the song, says Stanton in a press release. Her connection to Jesse and the immediate way she understood what the character was going through was undeniable. The song is so deeply connected to Toy Story. So much of that, on first listen, is instantly felt like it had always belonged there, like a long-lost family member. It was kismet. After all that speculation, it turned out to be the most logical theory, a new song. Not that the franchise needed her help, but Taylor's involvement could help Toy Story 5 become the most successful entry in the franchise yet. Will it? There's no mystery when we'll find out. Pixar's Toy Story 5 comes to theaters on June 19th.

0: No, Professor Campbell, please.
1: Thank you. As facts are few and far between, hypothesis defies all logic as to what precisely led to her demise. For what appears sheer grandiosity, no legacy remains except her crumbling ruins on which these

dared to question those suspect harborers of doubt were brought before a panel of the Ministry of Health.

0: The social media news. I'm that American you met on vacation. The fake news won't report it, but Canadians only have one hospital. And if you need an operation, you have to do it yourself with an old hockey skate. So you better vote Trump in that Canadian election of yours.
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2: 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I want

Loneliest of Creatures. And before that, Long Live Polythania, one of my favorite tracks of theirs. It's just so epic and moderately silly and tells a rather nice story as well. Klaatu, from their album Sunset, 1973 to 1981. This is Fab Boy. You are listening to the Deemed and Not the Beatles as of 6:30 a.m. Eastern Standard Time edition of the Friday Morning Markout, originating on 93.5 CFM. I should specify also, this is week one, like I said earlier, because I'm playing disc one this week, and I'll be playing disc two next week. So, spoilers as to how the show's going to end. No matter how quiet or serene a suburban neighborhood might feel, there's always a darkness lurking underneath. Unfortunately, for the denizens of this one, something much worse is going to upend their lives. In the end of Oak Street. The darkness on this street is neither hidden nor lurking. It's large, loud, and full of teeth. Dinosaurs. The sci-fi film's new trailer shows what happens when an entire community gets inexplicably transported to a prehistoric world. Those confused residents of Oak Street have to fight or become the main course at a dinosaur feast. If I had a nickel for every time I suddenly found my home magically moved to a Jurassic Forest, I'd have zero. I'm certainly happy to pay many nickels to see what happens to this family. This trailer feels like a Twilight Zone episode crossed with Jurassic Park. That's a great premise. This film, from writer-director Dave Robert Mitchell, from It Follows and Under the Silver Lake fame, and stars Anne Hathaway and Ewan McGregor. Maisie Stella and Christian Convery also star as the family's kids. Ultimately, this The End of Oak Street trailer has many looking forward to the film. Considering this is a bad robot film produced by J.J. Abrams, there's an obvious question to ask. Is this a new Secret Cloverfield movie? The evidence in favor is obvious. Strange events plus man-eating creatures. But these look like pretty straightforward traditional dinosaurs. Do they count as monsters in the Cloverfield franchise? I guess we'll find out when The End of Oak Street debuts in theaters and IMAX later this summer. It'll transport guests to this dino meal slash survival flick on August 14th. You can watch the trailer by preloading on over to the Friday Morning Markout Facebook page. Click on the link if you haven't already. And so said the lighthouse keepering on down to the appropriate post.

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So Said the Lighthouse Keeper, and before that, Prelude. Plateau, from their album Sunset, 1973 to 1981. This is Fabio Marchibroni. You've been listening to the Deemed Not the Beatles as of 6:30 a.m. Eastern Standard Time edition of the Friday Morning Markout, originating on 93.5 CHMRM. So this is where I tell you to grab your cell phone or tablet or whatever and open up the calendar and go to, well, next week for part two. So see you next week. Anyway, how much do you love Shrek? No, really think about that question. It's important because there's now a way to make your level of commitment to cinema's most famous ogre crystal clear. Literally crystal clear, in fact, because Swarovski has immortalized DreamWorks' popular ogre with a new collection. And while that might sound a little silly, the five-piece set is really quite beautiful. 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It features pieces celebrating five of the franchise's best, most important characters. It all starts with the big green guy himself. The Shrek piece includes 551 facets in a variety of colors. Swarovski notes the figurine emphasizes, quote, his wry expression, as well as evoking his unmistakable clothes, unquote. It also comes with the collection's biggest price tag of $750. His beautiful bride, Fiona, can also be yours for just $600, but her piece actually includes 584 facets. That's in part because, unlike the unadorned Shrek, she wears, quote, her stunning tiara of silver-toned metal, unquote, and she's really pulling it off. In comparison, the collection's wonderful crystal donkey is a bargain at $380. He boasts 264 facets and features, quote, a shadow crystal effect to reflect his on-screen color, unquote. Rounding out the set are the 296-facet Puss in Boots for $330. He stands ready to fight with his gray lacquered metal sword, boots, and hat. You'll need him if you want to complete the set, and I mean that in more ways than one. You'll also be able to protect the less courageous crystal gingerbread man at a cost of $189. That 209-facet crystal comes with a colorful lollipop and a big happy smile. Why is he smiling? Because he knows that if you bought him and his four friends, you must really, really, really love Shrek. Or you just love beautiful crystal figurines. Either or. Check out images of those crystal Shrek figurines by epiloguing on over to Market Out Loud on X and Perpetual Motion Machining on Dan to the appropriate

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that's it for another show, kiddies. Check me out on Facebook, where you can keep track of all of the news that's right on the mark, from around ringside to the latest concerts. 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
1: There's this interesting jump that takes place between just cause and just war. As a cause may be just, yes, you know, it's wrong for Saddam Hussein to go into Kuwait. It's wrong for this to happen. It's wrong for that to happen. But the question is, does it then immediately follow that if the cause is just, if an injustice has been committed, that the proper response to that is war? It's that leap of logic that needs to be absolutely avoided.
2: That's Howard Zinn, and this is Alternative Radio. I'm David Barsamian. This edition of AR features Howard Zinn on just and unjust wars. Almost like clockwork on Memorial Day, there is a time-honored ritual. Honor guards, presidents laying wreaths at Arlington, bowed heads, and then solemn statements about our brave men and women in uniform who have made the ultimate sacrifice. What is left unsaid is for whom and for what soldiers have died for. The rhetoric is always about some noble cause or altruistic impulse which drives our country into battle. If people knew the truth and some history, perhaps they'd be less likely to march off to war. Too much fear-mongering and flag-waving prevents clear thinking. Howard Zinn, professor emeritus at Boston University, was perhaps this country's premier radical historian. He was born in Brooklyn in 1922. His parents were poor immigrants. During World War II, he saw combat duty as an Air Force bombardier. After the war, he went to Columbia University on the GI Bill. He was among the first to oppose U.S. aggression in Indochina. A principled opponent of imperialism and militarism, he was an advocate for nonviolent civil disobedience. He spoke and marched against the U.S. wars on Afghanistan and Iraq. His masterpiece, A People's History of the United States, continues to sell in huge numbers. Among his many other books are A Power Governments Cannot Suppress and Original Zinn, a collection of interviews I did with him. Witty, erudite, generous, and loved by many, Howard Zinn passed away in 2010. This classic from the AR archives was recorded at the University of Wisconsin at Madison in March 1991, shortly after the end of the first Gulf War.
1: I suppose because I think that the great danger of what has just happened is what the administration wanted to happen, and that is to fight a war that would make war acceptable once more. The Vietnam War gave war a bad name, and the people who lead this country have been trying ever since to find a war that would give war a good name. And they think they found it. And I think it's important for us to sort of sit back and think about not just the Gulf War, not just the Vietnam War, not just this or that war, but just think about the problem of war, you know, of just and unjust war. We've had all these conferences. Remember those Hague, all of you who were around at the beginning of the 20th century, remember the Hague conferences and the Geneva conferences of the 1930s limiting the techniques of war, because you can't do away with war. All you can do is make war more moral. Einstein went to one of these conferences. I don't know how many of you know that. We like to bring up things that people don't know. I mean, what is scholarship anyway? But Einstein was horrified at World War I, as so many were. right? Oh, you know, that great war for democracy, for freedom, to end all wars, etc., etc., etc. 10 million men die on the battlefield in World War I, and nobody at the end of it understands why, or what for. World War I gave war a bad name until World War II came along. But Einstein was horrified by World War I and devoted a lot of his time to thinking about it, worrying about it. He went to this conference in Geneva, which was discussing, and he thought they were discussing disarmament. He thought they were there to do away with the weapons of war and therefore to prevent war. Instead, when he went to this conference, he found all these representatives of various countries discussing what kind of weapons would be suitable and what kind of weapons needed to be prohibited. What were good weapons and bad weapons, just weapons and unjust weapons? And Einstein then did something which nobody ever expected, but he did something really uncharacteristic of, he called a press conference. And the whole international press was there, came, because Einstein was, well, he was Einstein. And they came, and he told this press conference how horrified he was by what he had heard at this international conference. And he said, "One does not make wars less likely by formulating rules of warfare. War cannot be humanized. It can only be abolished." But we still have that problem of just wars and unjust wars, of unjust wars taking place, and then another war takes place which looks better, has a better rationale, is easier to defend, and so now we're confronted with a just war, and now war is made palatable again. And so now the attempt is put Vietnam behind us in that unjust war, and now we have a just war, or at least a quick one, and a real smashing victory. I had a student a couple years ago who was writing something about war. I don't know why a student of mine should write about war, but she said, "I guess wars are like wines." She says, "There are good years and bad years." She said, "But war is not like wine. War is like cyanide. One drop and you're dead." I thought that was good. You know. Well, what often is behind this business of we can't do anything about war, and war is inevitable, and be realistic, accept it, and just try to fool around with the edges of it. Of course, we see how successful they've been at humanizing the means of war with all these conferences. One of the things that's behind it, I think, is a very prevalent notion, something you hear a lot when people begin discussing war, you know, 14 minutes into any discussion of war, somebody says, "It's human nature." Don't you hear that a lot? You just get a group of people together to discuss war, and at some point or other, somebody will say, "It's human nature." You see. Because there's no evidence for whatever evidence you could produce to see what human nature is, genetic evidence, biological evidence. There's no evidence that this is human nature. All we have is historical evidence. I mean, there's no biological evidence, no genetic evidence, no anthropological evidence. Anthropological evidence, look at these primitive tribes and what they do. These tribes are fierce. These tribes are gentle. And it's just not clear at all. What seems clear, all you can tell, and what about history? Well, sure, there's a history of wars, and there's also a history of kindness. But it's like the newspapers and the historians, right? What they dwell on. They dwell on wars, and they dwell on cruelties, and they dwell on the bestial things that people do to one another. And they don't dwell a lot on the magnificent things that people do for one another in everyday life, or, again and again. It seems to me it only takes a little bit of thought to realize that if wars came out of human nature, came out of some spontaneous urge to kill, and why is it that governments have to go to such tremendous lengths to mobilize populations to go to war? I mean, it seems so obvious, doesn't it? They really have to work at it. They have to dredge up enormous numbers of reasons. They have to inundate the airwaves with these reasons. They have to bombard people with slogans and statements, and then, in case people aren't really persuaded, they have to threaten them. We have to draft them. If they haven't persuaded enough people to go into the armed forces, then they have to draft them into the armed forces. Of course, the persuasion into the armed forces also includes a certain amount of economic persuasion. You make sure you have a very poor underclass in society so that you give people a choice between starving or going into the military. But if persuasion doesn't work and enticements don't work, then, well, anybody who doesn't want to sign up for the draft, or anybody who goes into the army and decides to leave, is going to be court-martialed and go to prison. They have to go to great lengths to get people to go to war. They work very hard at it. What's interesting also is that they have to make moral appeals. I mean, that should say something about human nature, if there is something to be said about human nature. It must suggest that there must be some, there must be some moral element in human nature. Granted that human beings are capable of all sorts of terrible things, human beings are capable of all sorts of wonderful things, but there must be something in human beings which makes them respond to moral appeals. Most humans don't respond to appeals to go to war on the basis of, let's go and kill, you know. No, let's go and free somebody. Let's go and establish democracy. Let's go and topple this tyrant. Let's do this so that wars will finally come to an end, yes. Most people are not like Theodore Roosevelt. No, just before the Spanish-American War, Theodore Roosevelt said to a friend, Theodore Roosevelt said, in strict confidence, I should welcome almost any war, for I think this country needs one. Well, no moral appeal there, right? Just, we need a war, you know, just... You may know that George Bush, when he entered the White House, took the portrait that Reagan had put up there to sort of inspire him, a portrait of Calvin Coolidge. did you know that Reagan put a portrait of Calvin Coolidge up there? Because he knew that Calvin Coolidge is one of the most inspiring people in the history of this country, you see. And Coolidge had said, you know, the business of America is business. And Bush took down the portrait of Calvin Coolidge and put up the portrait of Theodore Roosevelt. I don't want to make too much of this. But I will. Because I felt what Theodore Roosevelt said, Bush might just well have said. Bush wanted war. Every step in the development of this Persian Gulf War indicated from the moment, you know, that the invasion of Kuwait was announced, everything that Bush did fits in perfectly with the fact that Bush wanted war. He was determined to have war. He was determined not to prevent this war from taking place. And you can just tell this by from the very beginning, no negotiations, no compromise, right? No, what was that ugly word? Linkage. One of the Bush made linkage, the kind of word that made you tremble. You know, I always thought that things were linked, naturally. That everybody was linked, that things were, issues were linked. I thought even that the countries in the Middle East were somehow linked, and that the issues in the Middle East were somehow linked, but no negotiations, no linkage, no compromise, right? He sends Baker to meet, that's a long trip to Geneva. And you wonder, and people got excited. Baker's going to meet the foreign minister of Iraq, Tarkasiz, in Geneva. What are they going to do? Bush says, no negotiation. Well, why are you going? I mean, you know, are you a frequent flyer? Amazing. No negotiation, right up to the end. You know, who knows if Saddam Hussein in any of those, you know, overtures that were made on negotiation, how serious he was or what would have happened. But the fact is, there were overtures that came, yes, even from Saddam Hussein. There were overtures that came, and they were absolutely and totally neglected. One came through a former foreign member of the Foreign Service of the United States who brought it personally from the Middle East and gave it to one of the Crofts, and he gave it to right, he's you know, one of the security advisors to Bush, and he gave it to him. No response at all. No, it's Bush wanted this war. But as I said, there aren't a lot of people, fortunately, like Theodore Roosevelt and Bush. Most people do not want war, and most people, if they are going to support a war, have to be given reasons that have to do with morality, that have to do with right and wrong, with justice and lack of justice, with tyranny and opposing tyranny. But I think it's important to take a look at the process by which populations are, as this one was in a very short time, brought to support a war. A process which took a nation which, on the eve of war, you remember in the surveys before January 15, 16, the surveys all showed that the American public was divided half and half, 46% to 47% or whatever, on the issue of should we use force to solve this problem in the Middle East, and it was half and half. And then, of course, after the bombs started falling on Iraq, then it suddenly became 75% and 80%. What is this process of persuasion? It seems to me we should take a look at the elements of that, because it's important to know that, to be able to deal with it, and to talk about it, and to talk to people about it, especially since that 80% or 85%, or now they report 89.3% or whatever, you know those things. It must be a very shallow percentage. It must be very thin. I think it must be very temporary, and can be made more temporary than it is. But it must be shallow, because half of those people before the bombs fell did not believe in the use of force. And public opinion, as we know, is very volatile. So to look at the elements by which people are persuaded, it seems to me, is to begin to think about how to talk to that, at least that 50%, and maybe more soon, of the country that is willing to reconsider whether this war was really a just and necessary and right war, and two, whether any war in our time can be just and necessary and right. I think one of the elements that goes into this process of persuasion is the sort of the starting point that, well, the United States is we're a good society. And since we're a good society, our wars are good. If we're a good society, and so we're going to do good things. We do good things at home. We have a Bill of Rights, and we have color television, and there are lots of good things you can say if you leave out enough. But it's like Athens, right? Ancient Athens, right? Oh, Athens goes to war against Sparta. Well, Athens must be on the right side, because Athens is a better society than Sparta. There's more culture there, and sure, you have to overlook a few things about ancient Athens, like slavery. But still, it really is a better society, and so the notion is, well, Athens fights Sparta is probably a good war. But you have to overlook things. You have to do a very selective job of analyzing your own society before you come to the conclusion that yours is so good a society that adorned goodness must spill over into everything you do, including everything you do to other people abroad. And what is required, it seems to me, is, in the case of the United States as the good society doing good things in the world, is simply to look at a bit of history. It's only if you were born yesterday, and also if today you don't look around very sharply, that you can come to the conclusion that we are so good a society that you can take the word of the government that any war we get into will be a right and a just war. But it doesn't take too much looking into American history to see that, we have a long history of aggression. Talk about naked aggression. A long history of naked aggression in this country. I mean, how did we get so big? We started out as a thin band of colonies along the East Coast, and soon we were at the Pacific, and soon, right, we were expanding. It's not a biological thing where you just expand, No, we expanded by force, by conquest, by aggression. I'm sure it says Florida Purchase on those little maps that we used to have in elementary school, the maps with colors on them. The blue for Florida Purchase, orange for Mexican Cession. A purchase, just a business deal. Nothing about Andrew Jackson going into Florida and killing a number of people in order to persuade the Spaniards to sell Florida to us. Although no money actually passed hands, but we'll ignore that, you see. Yeah. Mexican Cession. Mexico ceded California and Colorado and New Mexico and Arizona. They ceded all of that to us. Why? Good neighbors. Latin American hospitality, ceded to us. There was a war, a Mexican war, a war which we provoked, which President Polk planned for in advance, as so many of these wars are planned.

Place, you see, and we just bought it, and nothing. I really didn't learn anything. They didn't tell me when they gave me that stuff in my history class. They didn't tell me that there were Indians living in that territory of the Louisiana Purchase, and if those Indians had to be fought in battle after battle, war after war, they had to be killed, they had to be exterminated, their buffalo herds, their means of subsistence had to be destroyed, their culture, they had to be driven out of that territory so that, yes, the Louisiana Purchase could be ours and so on. It's a long history of expansion in the United States, of course, and then we begin to go overseas, right? And then there's, right, that brief period in American history, the period that, you know, textbooks call that honest moment of the textbook, when it has a chapter called The Age of Imperialism, 1898 to 1903. There too, we went into Cuba to save the Cubans. Really, that's what we, right? We are always helping people, always saving people from somebody, you know. So we went in and we saved the Cubans from Spain, and of course, immediately planted our military bases and our corporations in Cuba. And then, of course, there was Puerto Rico. A few shells fired, and Puerto Rico is ours. And in the meantime, Teddy Roosevelt is swimming out into the Pacific, right, after the Philippines, right, and which, you know, not contiguous to the United States. Well, you know, people didn't know. McKinley didn't know. He didn't know where the Philippines were, you know. And Senator Beveridge of Indiana said, the Philippines not contiguous to the United States? Our Navy will make it contiguous. The history of expansion, yes, of aggression, yes. And continuing on, we become a world power, right? A world power. In around 1905, 1906, 1907, the first books began to appear in about American history, the first books which used that phrase, America as a world power. And that, in fact, was what we intended to do, to become a world power. We were becoming a world power, but it took World War I, and then it took World War II, and we kept moving up, and the old imperial powers were being shoved out of the way one by one, and in World War II, now the Middle East comes in. In World War II, Saudi Arabia becomes one of our friendly places. The English are going to be pushed out more and more out of this oil territory, and the Americans are going to come in, you know. And of the seven sisters, the seven great oil corporations, five of them are going to be American. Maybe one will be British and so on. And in the years after World War II, of course, yes, the Soviet Union is the other great power, but we are expanding, and we are, our influence is growing, and our military bases are spreading all over the world, and we are intervening wherever we can to make sure that things go our way. And while it's thought that anti-communism, you know, with the Soviet Union, the other great superpower, while it's thought that anti-communism was the central motive for the American foreign policy in the post-war period, I think it's more accurate to say that the problem was not communism, the problem was independence of American power. Because it didn't matter really whether a country was turning communist or not, it mattered that a country was showing independence and not falling in line with what the United States conceived of as its responsibility as a world power. And so, you know, when in 1953 the government in Iran was overthrown and Mossadegh came into power, and he was not a communist, but he was a nationalist. And he was a nationalist
also because he nationalized the

0: The oil, that is intolerable. Those things are intolerable, just as Arbenz in Guatemala the following year, right? He's not a communist. Well, he's a little left of center. Maybe a few socialist ideas. Maybe he talks to communists, you see. But he's not a communist. But he nationalizes United Fruit Lands. That's intolerable. He offers to pay them. Well, that proves he's not a communist. Certainly not a real revolutionary. A real revolutionary wouldn't pay a cent to United Fruit. I wouldn't. You see, I've always considered myself a real revolutionary because I wouldn't pay a cent to anybody like United Fruit. No.
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0: He offered to pay United Fruit. He offered to pay them the price of their land, the price that they had declared for tax purposes. You see? Sorry, that won't go. And so the CIA goes to work and overthrows the Arbenz government. And the Allende government in Chile, also not a communist government, but, well, there's a little Marxism, a little socialism, quite a lot of civil liberties and freedom of the press and so on, but independence, more independent of the United States than the other governments of Chile, a government that's not going to be friendly to Anaconda Copper and AT&T and the other corporations of the United States that have always had their way in Latin America. That's the real problem. That history of expansion, of intervention, not even to talk about Vietnam and Laos and Cambodia, not to talk about all the tyrants that we kept in power, of all the aggressions, not just that we committed, but the aggressions that we watched other countries commit and stood silently by because we approved of those aggressions. The record of the United States in dealing with naked aggression in the world, looking at a little bit of history, is so shocking, so abysmal, that nobody with any sense of history could possibly accept the argument that we were now sending troops into the Middle East because the U.S. government is morally outraged at the invasion of another country. And is that Bush's heart goes out to the people of Kuwait who are suffering under oppression. Bush's heart, of course, never went out to the people of El Salvador, suffering under the oppression of a government which we were supplying with arms again and again, and where tens and tens and tens of thousands of people were being killed. His heart never went out to those people. Or to people in Guatemala, again, whose governments we were supplying with arms. And it's a long list. It's a moral appeal based on people's forgetting of history and based on the ability of the mass media and the administration to obliterate history, certainly not to bring it up. Talk about the responsibility of the press. Does the press have no responsibility to teach any history to the people who read its newspaper columns? To remind people of what has happened 5 years ago, 10 years ago, 20 years ago, 40 years ago? Was the press also born yesterday and has forgotten everything that has happened before last week? Press complained about military censorship, but of course the big problem was not military censorship. The big problem was self-censorship. That was the big problem with the press. Big problem was, yeah. Of course, another another element in this process of persuasion is to create a Manichaean situation, good versus evil, with, I've just talked about the good, us, right? But then you also have to present the other as total evil. And as the only evil. Now granted, Saddam Hussein is, I believe, an evil guy. I say that softly. But he is, I mean, no question about it. Most heads of government are, you see. But he is. But it's not necessary, if you want to bring a nation to war against an evil person, it's not enough to say this person is evil. You have to cordon him off from all the other tyrants of the world, all the other evil leaders of government, in order to establish that this is the one tyrant of the world whom we have to get. He is responsible for the trouble in the world, you see. And if we can only get him, and there's some vague notion, if we can only get him, we will solve our problem, just as, you know, a few years ago, if we could only get Noriega, we will solve the drug trade problem. Well, we got Noriega, and it's obvious we've solved the drug trade problem, you see. But it's the demonization is necessary, the creation of this one evil, shutting out everything, shutting out Syria, shutting out Turkey, shutting out Egypt, shutting out Saudi Arabia, not letting people aware of, and I didn't see the media pay any attention to this, to the latest reports of Amnesty International, which, and if you read the reports of the 1990 report of Amnesty International, and you read, they have a few pages, you know, on each country, a lot of countries, they have a few pages on Iraq, on Iran, on Turkey, on Syria, on Saudi Arabia, on Kuwait, on Israel. You look through those pages, and all those countries that I have just named show, well, with differences in degree and so on, but they all show the same pattern of treatment of people who are dissenters, dissidents, troublemakers in their own country. With Israel, of course, it's the Palestinians, although Israel has a more freer atmosphere in the non-occupied territories, but in the occupied territories, Israel behaves toward the occupied territories the way Saudi Arabia behaves towards its own people, and the way Syria behaves towards its own people, the way Turkey behaves towards its own people. And that is, you see the same pattern in the Amnesty International reports, the same words appearing again and again, imprisonment without trial, detention without communication with the outside world, torture, killing for all of these countries. But you have to, if you want to make war on one of them, then you single one out, blot out the others, even use them as allies, and forget about their record, right? And then you go in. You persuade people that, well, you know, we're against tyranny, aren't we? We're against brutality, aren't we? And this is the personification of it. This is the repository of all the evil there is in the world. Now, there were times, I'm sure, when people talked that way. Yes, why are we at war? We've got to get him. And that's what people kept. We've got to get Saddam Hussein. That's what about the whole world of Saddam Hussein? Got to get him. I would like to get him. I would like to get all of them, you see. But I'm not willing to kill 100,000 or 500,000 or a million people to get rid of them. I think we have to find ways to get rid of tyrants that don't involve mass slaughter. That's our problem. It was very easy to talk about the brutality, because governments are brutal, and some governments are more brutal than others. Saddam Hussein is particularly brutal, and it's true. And so we talk, but Saddam Hussein uses chemical weapons and gas. That kept coming up. I remember hearing Congressman Stephen Solars, the great war hawk of this period, right? Saddam Hussein used gas. Saddam Hussein, right, used chemical warfare. True, ugly and brutal. What about us? We used napalm in Vietnam. We used Agent Orange, which is chemical warfare. I don't know how you characterize napalm, but we use cluster bombs. We used this just recently in Iraq. Cluster bombs are not designed to knock down military hardware. Cluster bombs are anti-personnel weapons, you know, which shoot out these thousands of little pellets which embed themselves in people's body. When I was in North Vietnam during the Vietnam War, I saw the x-rays of kids lying in hospital beds with these showing the pellets in the various organs of their body, you see. That's what cluster bombs are. But gas? No. Chemical weapons? No. Napalm? Yes. Cluster bombs? Yes. White phosphorus? Yes. Agent Orange? Yes. No. And they're going to kill people by gas. We're going to kill people by blowing them up. You see. You can tell who is the, right, cruel wager of war and who is the gentlemanly wager of war. Well, you can persuade people of that if you simply don't mention things or don't remind. Now, once you remind people of these things, they remember. If you remind people about napalm, they remember. If you tell them, you know, the newspapers haven't told you about the cluster bombs, they, oh, yes, that's true. People aren't beastly and vicious and accept, no, but when information is withheld from them and when they're bombarded, yes. The American population was bombarded in this war the way the Iraqi population was bombarded. You know, really, it was a war against us, a war of lies and disinformation and omission of history. That kind of war, overwhelming and devastating, waged here in the United States while that war was being waged over there. Another element in this process of persuasion is simply to take what seems like a just cause and then turn it into a just war. There's this interesting jump that takes place between just cause and just war. As a cause may be just, yes, you know, it's wrong for Saddam Hussein to go into Kuwait. It's wrong for this to happen. It's wrong for that to happen. But the question is, does it then immediately follow that if the cause is just, if an injustice has been committed, that the proper response to that is war? It's that leap of logic that needs to be absolutely avoided. So North Korea invades South Korea in 1950. It's unjust. It's wrong. It's a just cause. What do? You go to war. You wage war for 3 years. You kill 1 million Koreans. And at the end of the 3 years, where are you? Where you were before. North Korea is still a dictatorship. South Korea is still a dictatorship. Only 1 million people are dead. And you can see this again and again, just, you know, jumping from a just cause to an overwhelming use of violence to presumably rectify this just cause, which it never does. I mean, what war does is start, even if it starts with an injustice, it multiplies the injustice. If it starts on the basis of violence, it multiplies the violence. It starts on the basis of defending yourself against brutality, and you end up becoming a brute. I mean, you see this in World War II, the best of wars, right? The war that gave war such a good name that they've used it as a metaphor ever since to justify every war that has taken place since World War II. All you have to do in order to justify war is to mention World War II, mention Churchill, mention Munich, use the word appeasement, right? And, oh, that's all you need is to take the glow of that good war, you see, and spread it over any ugly act that you are now committing in order to justify it. But, you know, World War II had good cause, a good cause. just cause against fascism. I volunteered, I went into the Air Force, and I became a bombardier in the Air Force, and I dropped bombs on Germany, on France, on Czechoslovakia, on Hungary, and I thought it was a just cause. And so it seemed a just cause, therefore you drop bombs. And it wasn't until after the war, really, that I thought about this and thought about and studied it and went back to visit a little town in France that I and a lot of the Air Force had bombed, had in fact dropped napalm on. The first use of napalm that I know of was this mission that we flew a few weeks before the end of World War II. We had no idea what it was. They said, oh, it's a new type of thing you're carrying in your bomb bay. We went over and just bombed the hell out of a few thousand German soldiers who were hanging around a town in France waiting for the war to end. They weren't doing anything. So we obliterated them and obliterated the French town near Bordeaux on the Atlantic coast of France. I thought about that. I thought about Dresden. I thought about, you know, the deliberate bombing of civilian populations in Germany, the deliberate bombing of civilian populations in Tokyo. 80,000, 90,000, 100,000 people die in one night of bombing after our outrage, our absolute outrage at the beginning of World War II when Hitler bombed Coventry and Rotterdam and 1,000 people were killed. How inhuman bomb civilian populations. By the end of World War II, we'd become brutalized. Hiroshima, Nagasaki, and even after Hiroshima and Nagasaki. I have a friend in Japan who was a teenager when the war ended in World War II. He lived in Osaka, and he remembers very distinctly that on August 14th, which was 5 days after the bomb dropped on Nagasaki, right? On Hiroshima, August 6th, on Nagasaki, August 9th, the Japanese agreed to surrender on August 15th, because after Nagasaki, it was very clear, it was just a matter of days, they were about to surrender. But on August 14th, 1,000 planes flew over Japan and dropped bombs on Japanese cities. And he remembers on August 14th, when everybody thought, the war is over, he remembers the bombers coming over his city of Osaka and dropping bombs. And he remembers going through the streets and through the corpses in the streets and finding leaflets also dropped along with the bombs saying, the war is over. Just causes can lead you to think then that everything you then do is just. I suppose I've come to the conclusion that war, by its nature being the indiscriminate and mass killing of large numbers of people, cannot be justified for any political cause, any ideological cause, any territorial boundary, any tyranny, any aggression. No, tyrannies, aggressions, all of these things, injustices, of course they have to be dealt with. No appeasement. You know, they give us this multiple choice. Appeasement or war? You know, come on. You mean to say between appeasement and war there aren't 1,000 other possibilities? Is human ingenuity so defunct? You know, have we surrendered all? Is our intelligence so lacking that we cannot devise ways of dealing with tyranny and injustice without killing huge numbers of people? You know, it's like the police. The only way you can deal with a speeding motorist is to take him out of his car and beat the hell out of him and fracture his skull in 10 different places. It's a sickness of our time. Somehow at the beginning of it, at the start of it, is some notion of justness and rightness. But that process has to be examined, has to be reconsidered. And I think if people do think about it and reconsider it, yes, they have second thoughts about it. Well, it's one of the elements of this process of persuasion is simply to play on people's need for community, people's need for national unity, right? What better way to get national unity than around a war? See, it's much easier, it's simpler, it's quicker, right? And of course, it's better for the people who run the country to get national unity around the war than to get national unity around giving free medical care to everybody in the country. You see, that's, you know, it's, but surely we could build national unity. We could create a sense of national purpose. We could have people hanging out yellow ribbons for the doing away with unemployment and homelessness. We could do what is done when any group of people decides, and when and the word goes out, and when the airwaves are used to unite people to help one another instead of to kill one another. It could be done, you see. People do want to be part of a larger community, and what the war makers do is to take advantage of that, yes, very moral and decent need for community and unity and being part of a whole, and to use it for the most terrible of purposes. But it can be used the other way, too. I'm suggesting, the reason I've gone into these, what I see is this process of persuasion and the elements of persuasion, because I think all of them are undoable. History can be learned. Facts can be brought into. People can be made to rethink. People can be reminded of things that they already know. People do have common sense. And when they are taken away briefly from this kind of hysteria which is created in a time of war. I can only describe what happened in these last few months as a kind of national hysteria which was created by the government and collaborated in by the media. But when that you have an opportunity to lift the veil of that hysteria and people take people away from under it and talk to people, then you see the possibilities. And when you appeal to people's sense of proportion, what is more important? What are the things we have to do? People know that there are things that have to be done to make life better. People know that, that our water and our air and everything, that the planet is in danger in some way. And that is far more serious than even getting Saddam Hussein out of Kuwait. You know? Far more serious. I think people also maybe are aware in some dim way, every once in a while I think of it, I imagine other people must think of it too, that here it is 1991. We're coming to the end of the century, right? We should be able, by the end of this century, to eliminate war as a way of solving international disputes. We should, by the end of the century, sort of have decided, people all over the world, that we're going to use our energy and our resources to, yes, to create a new world order, but not his new world order, not the new world order of war, but a new world order in which people help one another, in which we divide the wealth of the world, this enormous wealth of the world, divided in humane and rational ways. It's possible to do that. So I'm just suggesting that we sort of think about that and feel that there's something that needs to be done, something that can be done, and that we can all participate in. Thank you.
1: 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This classic from the AR Archives was recorded at the University of Wisconsin at Madison in 1991. Howard Zinn, legendary historian and advocate for nonviolence, died in 2010 at the age of 87. He was an integral part of alternative radio, and I was honored to be his friend. His words inspire many the world over. He said, "We don't have to wait for some grand utopian future. To live now as human beings should live, in defiance of all that is bad around us, is in itself a marvelous victory." 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Series theme music is performed by the Kronos Quartet from Pieces of Africa. Joe Ritchie is our general manager and editor. I'm David Barsamyan. 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
1: You can tell there's a certain energy to this movement. The movement spans across the ocean into the United States. And the interesting thing is the problems are the same problems with the same solutions. I think that's why we are all very interested in what's happening in Europe, whereas Europe, conversely, was interested in what was happening in the United States with our mass deportation campaign. So this is exciting.
0: In Portugal, hundreds of far-right activists gathered Saturday for an anti-immigrant summit focused on so-called re-migration. Those who attended included Trump's former Border Patrol commander, Gregory Vivino, who led the deadly immigration crackdowns in Chicago, Los Angeles, and Minneapolis. We'll speak to two reporters about Vivino, but first we get a report from outside the Delaney Hall ICE jail in Newark, New Jersey, where prisoners launched a hunger strike 2 weeks ago.
2: People are scared. People are confused. I just heard a mom tell her daughter, it's okay. We're okay. Look, I told you there's nothing to be scared of because the daughter started shaking. She's just here to see her dad. She thinks Delaney Hall is a hospital because her family is too scared to tell her what it actually is, which is a concentration camp.
0: And as the U.S. continues to threaten Cuba, we'll speak to Princeton historian Ada Ferrer. She won a Pulitzer Prize for her book, Cuba, an American History, her new memoir, Keeper of My Kin, Memoir of an Immigrant Daughter. All that and more coming up. Welcome to Democracy Now!, democracynow.org, The War and Peace Report. I'm Amy Goodman. The House of Representatives has approved legislation seeking to end President Trump's war in Iran. On Wednesday, four Republican Congress members broke ranks and sided with Democrats in a 215-208 vote on the War Powers Resolution directing President Trump to remove U.S. armed forces from hostilities against Iran unless explicitly authorized by Congress. The vote had initially been set for 2 weeks ago, but was delayed after House Speaker Mike Johnson adjourned for an early May recess when it appeared the resolution had the votes to pass. It now heads to the Senate. If approved there, the resolution would require Trump's signature. Neither chamber of Congress appears to have enough votes to override a presidential veto. Meanwhile, Michigan Democratic Congressmember Rashida Tlaib is moving forward with a separate war powers resolution that would end U.S. military involvement in Israel's war on Lebanon. She spoke from the House floor Wednesday.
3: Organizations such as Human Rights Watch have documented Israel's illegal use of white phosphorus multiple times in Lebanon, which is a war crime. They launched it in residential neighborhoods, y'all, in Lebanese farmland. Is this what our country is supporting? We are supplying these horrific chemical bombs to the Israeli military, and our military is providing operational support as we speak for these scorched earth campaigns that is destroying the very conditions of life in Lebanon.
0: Lebanon's government's agreed to extend the U.S. brokered ceasefire with Israel, even though the Israeli military has consistently violated it. The agreement reached Wednesday requires Hezbollah to cease fire on Israeli troops occupying southern Lebanon, ordering their withdrawal from territory north of the Litani River. Once again, Hezbollah was not a party to the talks, which were hosted by the State Department in Washington. Ahead of Wednesday's announcement, Hezbollah continued to attack Israeli forces occupying southern Lebanon and fired rockets toward northern Israel. Meanwhile, Israeli strikes across Lebanon killed at least 9 people Wednesday, including an attack on an ambulance that killed 2 paramedics. Several more people were wounded after the ceasefire extension was announced when an Israeli drone attacked a vehicle in southern Lebanon. On Capitol Hill, Secretary of State Marco Rubio testified to a House committee on Wednesday that military operations against Iran are over. Rubio later clarified his remark to state he meant only that Operation Arctic Fury had ended.
4: It's a fact. We're no longer conducting sustained strikes inside of Iran to degrade their military because Epic Fury is over.
0: Even as Rubio spoke, President Trump appeared to contradict his testimony, telling reporters in the Oval Office the U.S. had attacked Iran as recently as Tuesday evening.
5: And we hit them pretty hard. the night before and actually last night.
0: Trump claimed talks to end the U.S. war in Iran were going very well, actually, and could result in a breakthrough as soon as this weekend. He spoke just hours after Iran attacked diplomatic facilities in Kuwait, along with its international airport, killing one person and injuring over 60 others.
5: You know, I'd say in that part of the world, ceasefire is when you're shooting in a more moderate manner.
0: Iranian Foreign Minister Abbas Araghchi said Iran remains in communication with the Trump administration, but stressed there had been no tangible progress with U.S. negotiators. In Gaza, Israeli airstrikes overnight killed 9 Palestinians, including 4 children. On Wednesday, mourners gathered at Al-Aqsa Hospital to bid farewell to 2 Palestinian brothers, Sakhar and Mohamed Khalil Abu Karim, who were killed in an Israeli airstrike at Maghazi refugee camp. This is one of their relatives.
6: There's no ceasefire or anything. The Israeli army is targeting civilians. He was a young man trying to make a living, just like me. I'm a tradesman, just trying to earn a living. We want to live. What shall we do? It's a wartime and everything is shut down.
0: The British government has banned progressive political commentators Hassan Piker and Cenk Uygur from entering the UK. They were scheduled to speak at the South by Southwest London Festival and the Oxford Union Society. The UK's Home Office said it was canceling their travel permits, quote, on the grounds that their presence in the UK may not be conducive to the public good, unquote. Both Piker and Uygur are outspoken in their criticism of Israel. Uygur posted on social media, quote, "I've been banned for criticizing Israel. Are we free anymore?" he asked. Piker also said, quote, "The UK has revoked my visa as well, all at the behest of Israel," Piker said. President Trump said Wednesday night he'll nominate Todd Blanche as his next attorney general. Blanche has been serving as acting attorney general since Trump fired Pam Bondi in April. He was previously President Trump's personal lawyer. President Trump signed an executive order Wednesday making it easier to fire 8,000 of the highest paid government workers. The order by the Office of Personnel Management strips a mostly senior group of workers of their civil service protections by classifying them as at-will employees who can be fired without a stated cause. The White House previously indicated up to 50,000 positions could be reclassified and hasn't ruled out expanding its order. In Bolivia, rural communities demanding the resignation of President Rodrigo Paz have seized an oil field in the Santa Cruz region, shutting down production. Protesters closed the well valves and erected barriers to slow the advance of the police, with a local leader stating the takeover was nonviolent and decided collectively by indigenous community members. Police later moved in with riot gear, arresting 4 people. The oil field action is the latest escalation in a weeks-long general strike opposing Paz's sweeping neoliberal agenda. The unrest began in early May over fuel shortages, rising living costs, and austerity measures. Since then, it's left at least 5 people dead and caused billions of dollars in economic losses. President Paz is proposing a controversial state of exception bill to Bolivia's Congress to authorize the military to dismantle roadblocks as nationwide protests enter their 5th week. This is Bolivian President Paz.
7: All the efforts that our national police, our armed forces, and the government will make will be humanitarian actions aimed at changing this situation.
0: In Chile, thousands of students, teachers, and activists have taken to the streets of Santiago in a massive march against far-right President José Antonio Kast's education cuts and sweeping austerity measures. Since taking office in March, Kast has pledged to slash roughly $6 billion in public spending over 18 months, imposing a nearly 3% budget cut across all ministries. The Confederation of Students of Chile called on citizens to reject the austerity plan under the slogan, "Public education must be defended," warning free higher education is now under threat in Chile. These are some of the voices from the march.
6: We are returning once again to a savage dictatorship. The kids tried to march and the police didn't let them. The teachers were gassed and beaten.
8: We are fighting to maintain rights, to protect them not only for us students, but also for the elderly and for all the people who need support and whom the state cannot leave alone.
0: Mexico City has been rocked by massive labor protests as the National Coordinating Committee of Education Workers is calling for dignified pensions, fair wages, and job security. The strike comes just days before Mexico is set to host the first match of the World Cup soccer tournament. On Monday, striking teachers marched on Zocalo Square, where they were met with tear gas from riot police as they broke through metal barricades. On Tuesday, they toppled giant mannequins of soccer stars advertising FIFA World Cup matches. According to the union, five protesters were injured in the clashes. This is Jose Montes de Oca, the Secretary of Foreign Affairs of the Mexican Electricians Union.
6: There is a lack of sensitivity on the part of the government to address and resolve the demands of the working class, organized as a social movement.
0: And in Albania, protests are growing over the development of a massive resort linked to Jared Kushner, President Trump's son-in-law. Back in 2024, Kushner and Trump's daughter Ivanka Trump were set to invest $1.4 billion into turning an abandoned Soviet weapons base known as Sazan into a luxury island resort. Sazan Island is littered with World War II-era unexploded ordnance, including artillery shells and anti-submarine mines. Activists are now raising concerns that the resort will impact wildlife, particularly the flamingos, seals, and sea turtles that live in an area of coastal wetland. This is a local ecologist.
9: In this stretch of kilometers of land, of wildlife habitat, we plan to build a new city. It's declared 10,000 rooms, and what we hear now, it's even more. So there we won't have any more the protected area. The Delta of Viosa is completely being destroyed.
0: And those are some of the headlines. This is Democracy Now!, democracynow.org, The War and Peace Report. I'm Amy Goodman.
8: And I'm Nermeen Sheikh. Welcome to our listeners and viewers across the country and around the world. As protests continue outside the Newark, New Jersey immigration jail known as Delaney Hall, New Jersey's attorney general has sued the GEO Group, the private prison company operating the facility. The lawsuit asked the court to grant the state health department full access to the facility. New Jersey Governor Mikey Sherrill said in a statement, quote, "If the GEO Group, with a $1 billion government contract, has nothing to hide and the conditions inside Delaney Hall are as safe and as sanitary as this private corporation and the Trump administration claim, then there is no legitimate reason why my health inspectors are being kept from full access throughout the building." The New Jersey governor is still being denied access to visit the ICE jail.
0: This comes as the city of Newark plans to expand its own lawsuit from last year against the for-profit GEO Group, asking a court to close Delaney Hall unless city officials are allowed to inspect the jail. Newark Mayor Ross Baraka also lifted a nightly curfew around Delaney Hall on Tuesday as hundreds of immigrants jailed inside the ICE jail continue a hunger and labor strike. Democracy Now!'s Maria Inez Teresena was outside Delaney Hall Tuesday and filed this report.
10: We are standing outside the police barricade. It's about half a mile away from Delaney Hall, the ICE jail here in Newark. We just spend the afternoon with mutual aid workers, speaking to them, speaking to some of the families of immigrants who are detained inside.
11: They're saying families need an appointment. That has never been the case for those visiting. They're just making it more and more difficult to go and visit those who are on labor and hunger strike. Those who have been on strike have been isolated, retaliated against, have had their tablets taken away from them, have had pepper sprays in their units, and then had the doors closed. We have firsthand accounts of this happening. These families are just here to visit. They're still waiting here. And whenever we ask the cops, they're literally ignoring me.
10: And our families, how do they feel? Have they told you if they are afraid now that they have to be escorted by police in order to even get to the entrance of the Delaney Hall, which used to not be the case when this barrier was not in place.
11: People are scared. People are confused. I just heard a mom tell her daughter, it's okay. We're okay. Look, I told you there's nothing to be scared of because the daughter started shaking. She's just here to see her dad. She thinks Delaney Hall is a hospital because her family is too scared to tell her what it actually is, which is a concentration camp.
12: That was Natalie, a mutual aid organizer with the group Eyes on Ice, New Jersey. We spoke to a high school senior who asked us not to use his real name. He was wearing his graduation sash.
13: I'm here to visit my father I just came from my signing day and I wanted to come see my father.
10: What would you like to tell your father on such a special day and such an incredible accomplishment?
13: That I did it for him. That all I ever thought about, all I had in mind was him. I really wish he was here. I really wish he was here to see me graduate and to be here with him. He's been there maybe 5 months, maybe six. I lost count. I've been focused more in school. I've been trying to get there for him. I've been trying to make my family proud.
12: We also spoke to a young woman who was there with her siblings and cousin. They asked us to conceal their identities.
14: I was trying to meet my father. He recently got put in, and right now we can't find anybody to help us with the lawyer. And no lawyer is trying to help his case. And so it's really hard to find someone to stay here because he does not deserve to go to another country when he belongs in this one.
10: If you were able to see your father, what would you like to tell him?
14: I would like to tell him that I love him and that one day I know we will be together as a whole family and, you know, I don't know, you know, you have a bond, you know, a father-daughter bond.
10: Do you have any siblings?
14: Yes, that's right here actually, my brother and his little baby that he has, a newborn. It's hard to see him because he has a newborn baby. He does not have a father. He only has a mother. His mother can't take care of him just by himself. He needs two parents to support him and love him. Every child needs a parent to be there. And it's so painful because not having a father, knowing that your father's in jail, and you can't even communicate, and growing up with the father is just so hard.
12: About an hour after we spoke to them, they were given permission to pass through the police barrier around Delaney Hall. Others, however, were escorted to Delaney Hall by local police, only to be denied entry to visit their loved ones. This is Kimberly Trinidad.
15: My dad's name is Vicente Trinidad Paliero, and my uncle is Agustin Trinidad Paliero. So they're here since Wednesday the 20th. They happen to be detained in Home Depot in Howell, New Jersey. My father has his work authorization, and since the 20th, they haven't released him. A lawyer had to file a habeas corpus for both of them. He's tried to show them his social security card, tried to show them his work authorization card. He said it didn't matter, and they brought him in anyway. My uncle, on the other hand, he doesn't have any legal status. He's been here for over 30 years.
10: Were you able to see them this afternoon?
15: I was not, because they said that you had to be on a list to get in.
16: I'm Rachel Marindette. I am a detention attorney at the American Friends Service Committee, which is a nonprofit here in New Jersey. So I was inside visiting. I saw five of my clients who were inside today. So I have some clients who, have various like medical conditions, and because the food in the dining hall is so inedible, they won't eat anything other than out of the commissary. So when their commissary shut down for 5 days, they're not eating. So I have many of the clients I saw today hadn't had anything to eat other than perhaps like a cracker in the past week or so. And then there's also, you know, temperature dysregulation. They said they often like will crank up the air conditioning so that everyone's freezing, which often really feels like kind of direct retaliation.
12: As mutual aid advocates began to pack up and the sun started setting, a man was released from Delaney Hall and reunited with his friend of 14 years.
17: Feliz, feliz de estar afuera.
18: Es un milagro.
17: Gracias a Dios, gracias a Dios.
18: Señor, ¿cuánto tiempo estuvo dentro?
12: The man identified himself as Damian Castillo. He said he was detained for about 3 weeks.
18: Y vio la huelga y las acciones que estaban ocurriendo.
12: And that he knew of the hunger strike happening inside in a different detention unit.
17: La unidad uno, pero aún así nos encerraban sin motivo.
12: He said the detainees were treated very poorly and were often put on lockdown.
17: Pero Dios quiera y todos salgan libres.
10: This is Maria Ines Taracena with Diego Ramos and Sharina Nadura reporting for Democracy Now! Outside of Delaney Hall in Newark, New Jersey.
0: Thank you for that, Maria. To see all of our coverage on the hunger strike and protests at the Delaney Hall ICE jail in Newark, go to democracynow.org. Coming up, hundreds of far-right activists gathered in Portugal Saturday for an anti-immigrant summit focused on so-called re-migration. Among those who attended, Trump's former Border Patrol commander Gregory Bovino. Stay with us.

0: streets of Minneapolis, Bruce Springsteen performing on Democracy Now's 30th anniversary on Monday night, March 23rd at the Riverside Church. To see the full performance and the event, go to democracynow.org. This is Democracy Now!, democracynow.org, The War and Peace Report. I'm Amy Goodman with Nermeen Sheikh.
1: In Portugal, hundreds of far-right activists gathered Saturday for the annual Remigration Summit, advocating for the mass deportation of immigrants. Former U.S. Border Patrol Commander Gregory Bovino and white nationalist leader Jared Taylor were VIP guests alongside elected officials from Germany's far-right anti-

0: He appeared in Minneapolis wearing a long olive wool overcoat that some online observers likened to, quote, a Nazi cosplay coat. California Governor Gavin Newsom's social media press account called it Nazi-coded. Bovino was eventually removed from his position in January after immigration agents under his command killed 37-year-old VA nurse Alex Preti in Minneapolis. Preti was shot dead 2 weeks after an ICE agent fatally shot Renee Good in Minneapolis. During an interview outside the so-called re-migration summit in Portugal, Bovino criticized the Trump administration.
1: The base is not very happy now over what's happening immigration-wise. They voted for mass deportations. Mass deportations are not occurring. There are no mass deportations occurring in the United States right now. So those MAGA voters, those 80 million that came out to vote for him in the polls, are not happy campers right now.
0: We go now to Vienna, Austria, to speak with the reporter Charles Davis, who writes for The Guardian and also runs The Readout, where his new piece is headlined, Why Did the Press Ignore a Gathering of the World's Leading Fascists? Charles, thanks so much for being with us. Why don't you talk about what remigration is and the significance of Bovino being there?
2: Yeah, so remigration is basically the policy response to the Great Replacement conspiracy theory. And the Great Replacement conspiracy theory, as I think unfortunately a lot of your viewers will already know about, is the idea that there's like a global elite plot, typically by Jews, to replace white Europeans and white North Americans with immigrants via mass migration. So remigration was a term that was popularized a few years ago by an Austrian activist named Martin Sellner. He's also the guy who helped popularize the Great Replacement conspiracy theory. And it basically is it's an argument for mass deportations, not just of illegal criminals, as is the typical rhetoric you would hear from the Trump administration and far-right parties here in Europe, but it's the idea that you need to actually like reverse the 20th century, that the issue is not just the immigrants who came in the last few years seeking asylum or refugee status, but those who were allowed in over the last 100 years who are not really, as they see it, European or American.
3: And Charles, could you explain why you mentioned earlier, why is this remigration idea attributed to Jews, this global plot?
2: Well, actually, yeah, in my original piece that I wrote last week, I spoke to a professor at the University of Vienna named Daniel Sharp, who explained that this is basically rooted in Nazi ideology. Like the idea, specifically, let's talk about Germany and Austria, the idea that certain people were not German and Austrian, despite the fact that they had lived in this area for hundreds of years, despite the fact that they had citizenship, that was very much the Nazi idea. And in fact, remigration back then, before it became the Holocaust, was the idea that we would expel Jews to places like Madagascar. So when it's popularized now, like, I mean, this is why it caused such a controversy a few years ago when Martin Sellner was meeting with members of Alternative for Deutschland. In 2023, the German outlet Corrective reported that there was a secret meeting in Potsdam between Sellner and leaders of the AfD. And that caused national protests because Germans know their history, right? They know what happens when you start saying certain Germans are more German than others. And I think what is so alarming about this summit is that these people, including the AfD lawmakers that attended this, AfD lawmaker Lena Korte, and the AfD press that showed up to give her a platform, they're now doing it out in the open. And I think that is maybe one of the lessons they've learned from Donald Trump. They've been both emboldened and empowered by him, and they've also learned that the way you get away with this kind of stuff and get away with this kind of crazy conspiratorial and policy of ethnic cleansing, which I think you can call remigration, the way you get away with it is not by having secret meetings that the press can then expose. You just do it out in public and you say, there's nothing scandalous here. We're doing this out in public. We're organizing on Facebook. In fact, that's where I first learned about this summit. Paid Facebook ads by the group Reconquista, which is a far-right Portuguese group, which is named after the idea of mass expulsions of Muslims historically from the Iberian Peninsula. And so now it's all out in the open. And if we can be grateful to Greg Bovino for anything, it's to drawing some attention to this and also spelling out what they mean by remigration. It is not just deporting so-called illegals. Greg Bovino, when he was criticizing the Trump administration, you know, I'm less interested in his sour grapes and more in the fact that he spelled out that he thinks there are 100 million illegal aliens in the United States. Now, most credible experts would tell you there are 12 million tops. But if you were paying attention during the 2024 campaign, you might have seen Donald Trump and J.D. Vance

0: making that number go a little bit higher every time they spoke. It hit 20 million, it hit 30 million, and now it hit 100 million. And I think that speaks to the fact that they're not just trying to get people out based on pure legal status. You have to view it in the context of trying to eliminate birthright citizenship and rolling back the 20th century. It's getting rid of people that came over the last 100 years who they define as not American or not European enough for the European context.
1: And so if you could say a little bit more about the way in which Trump and his administration generally have been advancing and elevating this idea, and in particular, the fact that the State Department has pledged to create an office for remigration. What is the status of that? Has it been established? And what is its purpose?
0: Well, you know, the Trump administration, there's always a little bit of a dance that the far right does. There are those that are like the public figures that say, you know, remigration, don't get too scared about it. We actually just mean deporting criminals. That is what the AFD did after their secret meeting with Martin Selinger was exposed a few years ago. If you go to their website, they say, we just mean getting rid of like the people that have committed violent crimes, et cetera. And same with the Trump administration. I do not know if they actually succeeded in establishing this, but the whole Department of Remigration that they were going to established from under the State Department was ostensibly about voluntary self-deportation. Of course, when you get them to speak honestly at summits like just happened over the weekend, you see that it's not just about getting out a certain amount of illegal aliens, as they call them, or getting people to self-deport. I mean, they would get people to self-deport by creating such a hostile environment, and I think through state force to get them expelled. And in terms of remigration in Europe, the United States State Department has actually endorsed this great replacement conspiracy theory. In the U.S. National Security Strategy document that was released last December, the Trump administration warned that majority non-Europeans were taking over Europe, and that Europeans faced a stark prospect of civilizational erasure, and that should present trends continue, the continent will be unrecognizable in 20 years or less. Now, living here in Vienna, I can tell you that that is not really taking place. You know, there are definitely more immigrants here than there were 20 years ago. But the idea that they're facing civilizational erasure for white Austrians, that is, it's conspiratorial. And I think what upsets me so much about the coverage of this and just the far-right extremism in general is that if you sound kind of crazy when you talk about it, when you say that the face of Donald Trump's deportation policy and a young Republican leader, Stefano Forte, are going to Europe to meet with self-described fans of Adolf Hitler, people that you can fairly describe as neo-Nazi activists, to talk about a plan for ethnic cleansing. It sounds crazy because, you know, we should acknowledge that there has been some reporting on this. It's not just people like myself, but you have not seen any coverage from CBS News. You've not seen any coverage from the Washington Post. You've not seen any coverage from the New York Times. And I think that is a huge problem because the New York Times especially is an institution that could make this something more than just a one-day story. That could press the Trump administration to answer, when did they realize that Greg Bovino was a Nazi sympathizer? And to press Republicans in New York and elsewhere, do you agree with Stefano Forte and his efforts to forge a kind of neo-fascist transatlantic alliance?
2: So I want to ask you more about Bovino and why people should care since he has been ousted. You have him tweeting from Newark. Many people wondered if he had gone to Delaney, but on his way to Portugal, Senator Mullen, he was talking about the new DHS secretary, and the rest of them have been trying to handle these riots. Well, let's just say it's not going great. For those of you in the comments section, give a vote. Should I just handle this myself? Those agents' lives are at stake due to this inaction. And then you have... let me go to Greg Bovino speaking to Newsmax about the hunger strike at the Delaney Hall ICE jail in Newark.
3: As far as the facilities, those facilities are actually, I think they're too good. Fantastic facilities. Those detainees get everything they need. Mm-hmm. But what they really need is deporting, and we need to expand this facility so we can get even more detainees in there. Carl, hey, I've heard about a hunger strike, which, you know, I think that's fake news anyway, but if they did, well, I'm okay with that, because if they lose weight, we can get even more people on planes for deportation.
2: So that was Bovino talking to Newsmax. And of course, you had Tom Homan, the so-called border czar, denying there's a hunger strike, but then saying he would force feed prisoners there. And then you have Bovino saying, you have the world watching and supporting your efforts to hold the line, he's saying to ICE agents at Delaney. Every one of us wants to be shoulder to shoulder with you. And speaking with the Mean Green team, they send you support and are wishing you the best. He also talked about ICE agents at Delaney, hang in there. This is extremely interesting, given he is both supporting them and criticizing the Trump administration. Your final comment on this, the role he plays.
0: Well, yeah, I think he does speak for the MAGA base. And I think it's interesting that when he criticizes the Trump administration, he is criticizing the czars around him. It's always the bad advisors. He's not criticizing Stephen Miller or Donald Trump. And I think he's right not to, because I think Stephen Miller and Donald Trump share the remigration agenda that he has. And I think it's interesting, since we're talking about him showing up to Newark, or at least faking that he would. You know, for several days, organizers of this summit had been teasing that they would have a special guest star. And in the weeks leading up to it, I kind of wondered who that was. I thought, is it going to be a former Fox News anchor? Is it going to be Nick Fuentes? And then Greg Bovino posted on X a photo of himself with giving what can only be described as a Nazi salute. And I think at that exact moment, I realized it is him. It is him. And I checked the Telegram channel for the summit, and they had just announced him. And I think that is what is alarming, because I think he does speak in an unfiltered way what Stephen Miller and Donald Trump would like to say, but they are prevented to by the Susie Wiles, who know, again, this kind of fascist dance, that you cannot come out and say this. You can hint at it by embracing the term remigration, but when the broader public asks you what that means, you tell them it's not the scary thing that it totally does mean, in which you are signaling to your far-right supporters that you yourself support.
1: Well, I also want to bring into this conversation Amanda Moore. She's a reporter who focuses on far-right extremism and state violence. Her recent piece for The Nation is headlined Notes from an ICE Chaser. She spent months covering Gregory Bovino and the immigration crackdown from Mother Jones and other outlets. Welcome to Democracy Now, Amanda. We've just been talking about Bovino at this re-migration summit in Portugal. Could you talk about what you did? The title of your piece is Notes from an ICE Chaser. You chased Bovino?
4: Basically, yeah. I followed Bovino and the surge of federal agents into Illinois, North Carolina, New Orleans, and Minnesota. And so just kind of tailing his caravan, usually, and his men as they drove around.
1: And what did you hope to do by doing this? What did you hope to accomplish by doing this?
4: Well, I mean, we were recording what was happening, right? So, you know, there was an extreme amount of violence, especially at the Broadview ICE facility outside of Chicago. But, you know, also just having the agents driving around and stopping random people at bus stops, or, you know, just walking down the street and tackling them, taking them away. You know, without journalists dedicated to following that, you're really relying on community members happening to be around and happening to think to pull out their phones.
2: You last were at Delaney. You were in Minneapolis. You were in ICE. You were in Chicago. Talk about what you saw, what the ICE agents were doing, how they were trained, and how this fits into your overall coverage of far-right extremism and state violence here.
4: Sure. So, I mean, Bovino led Border Patrol. And so though these were, you know, considered ICE surges, and a lot of federal agents were moved over to ICE, whether they were with ATF or IRS or any other agency, you know, there is a different culture between Border Patrol and ICE. And so a lot of ICE agents now that were previously hired before the Trump administration or before Trump 2.0 kind of are not very positive about their experiences in these cities, because they don't like that everyone is now considered ICE. They don't like, you know, Bovino's cowboy style tactics. They felt like they were put in danger. But, you know, with Border Patrol, it was different. I think, you know, there would be an escalation of violence outside of the detention facilities where people would be protesting, just massive amounts of tear gas, even when they were in neighborhoods. You know, they would snipe us with rubber bullets from rooftops by the detention centers. And then in Newark, most recently at Delaney, it was clear that they had been told they had to tone down the visual effects, which meant instead of tear gas, people were getting tased. And they were being sprayed with extremely powerful pepper spray.
2: Explain what commuters are in the context of those documenting the effects of the Trump administration's immigration crackdown, Amanda.
4: Sure. So in each city, there would be groups of people, regular citizens, who would also be following ICE and Border Patrol around. And so they referred to themselves as commuters, as in, you know, I am commuting behind a caravan full of, you know, ICE. And they would have signal chats where they would discuss, you know, this is, you know, we're turning on this street here. If you want to follow, you know, along with us, they would honk horns and blow whistles to alert people in the community that immigration officials were around.
2: And finally, with as we're seeing Bovino attending this far right so-called remigration summit in Portugal, and you know the images of him in Chicago wearing that Nazi-like green wool coat that he had specially made. Your thoughts?
4: Yeah, I mean, you know, that's a photo that I think Bovino's been quite proud of. Ever since it was taken, he immediately started using it, as well as clips of him doing, you know, the hand gestures and the salute as he was getting into the car. So, I mean, it's not something that he's ever hidden, that, you know, this is kind of how he feels. And I don't find it very surprising that he was at the summit.
2: And finally, I wanted to go back to Charles Davis and ask you about another member of the administration, if you have researched him, and that is Sebastian Gorka, who, I mean, I think his current role is Deputy Assistant to the President and Senior Director for Counterterrorism on the White House National Security Council. He, a top post, Gorka advised Trump in his first term, but was pushed out after the Forward newspaper revealed he once had ties to a Hungarian far-right Nazi-allied group and that he supported an anti-Semitic and racist paramilitary in Hungary once he, while he served as a Hungarian politician, just to round out your coverage of the far right in Europe.
0: Well, yeah, I mean, I think Sebastian Gorka, the fact that he has returned in the second Trump administration, just like another figure from the first Trump administration, Darren Beatty, who got fired for speaking at a white nationalist conference, shows how like unleashed the second Trump administration is and how it is dead bent on forging these ties with far-right extremists. I actually want to go back to Stefano Forte, because although he's just the member, just the president of the New York Young Republican Club, he's actually a key intermediary between the MAGA right and the far-right in Europe. So he invited AFD members to attend his first gala as president of the New York Young Republican Club last December. And he was just invited a few weeks ago to address members of the AFD in the German parliament. So it is at multiple levels the Trump administration seeking to forge ties with extremists abroad. And it's certainly something that, again, I think there needs to be a drumbeat of coverage from major media to like really drive home to the average American that this extremism should be viewed with alarm. That is not just those on the left calling people fascists. It's these people themselves describing themselves as such and still receiving the support from the Trump administration and members of the MAGA movement.
2: Charles Davis of The Redoubt will link to your new article, Why Did the Press Ignore a Gathering of the World's Leading Fascists? And Amanda Moore will link to your new article in The Nation, Notes from an Ice Chaser. We'll link at democracynow.org. Coming up, as the U.S. continues to threaten Cuba, we'll speak to the Pulitzer Prize-winning Princeton historian, Ada Ferrer. Stay with us.

0: The Cuban singer Sylvia Rodriguez performing here in Central Park almost a decade ago. This is Democracy Now! I'm Amy Goodman with Nermeen Sheikh.
1: We turn now to Cuba, 5 months into the Trump administration's energy blockade of the island, coming on top of the longest embargo in U.S. history. Expanded U.S. sanctions have exacerbated Cuba's economic crisis, forcing 10 million Cubans to live with rolling blackouts, inflation, and shortages of basic goods. This is 64-year-old Felicia de la Caridad Alvarez, a resident of Old Havana.
2: We've been without water for 6 months. Water is essential in a home. Without water, you're nothing. Life doesn't flow. That cistern is empty. Every 21 days or a little longer, if I don't push the mayor or the director of Aguas de la Habana, they don't send the water truck. And what they do send is a small one. What we need here is a big one.
0: This year, President Trump repeatedly threatened to take over Cuba. But at a House Foreign Affairs Committee hearing Tuesday, Secretary of State Marco Rubio evaded a question about whether the Trump administration plans to invade the island. The question came from Illinois Democratic Congressmember Jonathan Jackson, the son of Reverend Jesse Jackson. Congressman Jackson recently returned from a visit to Cuba.
3: In closing, I would like to ask you, will you invade Cuba? I yield back.
4: Well, I have 1 second to answer. What do I do? I mean, you guys tell me your rules. I tried to write down all
3: will
4: the
3: stuff you invade
4: said,
3: Cuba?
4: Well, that's not the only thing you said.
1: Just last week, Rubio described Cuba as a failed state threatening U.S. national security. He was speaking at a cabinet meeting.
5: Cuba's in a lot of trouble because, unfortunately for them, it's run by a bunch of incompetent communists. It's 90 miles from our shores, and having a failed state 90 miles from our shores is a threat to the national security of the United States.
1: Wednesday, June 3rd, was the 95th birthday of former Cuban president and Fidel's younger brother, Raul Castro. He was a key figure in the Cuban Revolution and remains a powerful figure in Cuban politics, despite having stepped down in 2018.
0: Last month, on May 20th, Cuban Independence Day, the Trump administration unsealed an indictment against Raul Castro for murder and other crimes over the 1996 shootdown of two planes flown by Cuban exiles from Miami who were part of the anti-Castro group Brothers to the Rescue, founded by the CIA operative Jose Basulto. 2 days later, President Trump threatened Cuba once again, saying it was likely he would order military strikes.
6: Other presidents have looked at this for 50, 60 years doing something, and it looks like I'll be the one that does it, so would be happy to do.
0: For more, we're joined by the Pulitzer Prize-winning historian at Princeton University, Ada Ferrer, professor of history and the author of Cuba and American History, which won a Pulitzer Prize. Her latest book is a memoir about growing up between Cuba and the United States. It's called Keeper of My Kin, Memoir of an Immigrant Daughter. Professor Ferrer, welcome to Democracy Now! Start off by responding to the latest, the indictment of now the 95-year-old former president, Raul Castro. Marco Rubio, is it pushing hard for is it overthrow? Is it change of administration? But the fact is, he said that it's a threat to the national security of the United States being just 90 miles offshore.
7: Yeah, well, thanks for having me, Amy. It's good to be here. May has been such a busy month in terms of the U.S. pressure campaign against the Cuban government. There, you mentioned the indictment of Raul Castro. There have been the hardening of secondary sanctions against Cuba, and that is all having an effect on the ground. Just a couple of days ago, Spanish and Canadian companies involved in tourism and hotels have announced that they're pulling out or partially pulling out. So the situation there is dire. It has been for quite some time, and it's gotten worse and worse over the last 5 months. So it's so hard to predict what will happen, in part because Donald Trump is unpredictable. But there's no question that it's the Cuban people who are bearing the brunt of the policies of both governments.
1: And Professor Ferrer, if you could also respond specifically to Rubio's comments in this regard, Marco Rubio himself, a Cuban American, at the House Foreign Affairs mm-hmm. Committee hearing on Tuesday, evading a question about whether the Trump administration plans to invade Cuba, and then describing Cuba as a failed state threatening U.S. national security.
7: Yeah, I mean, he says Cuba is a threat because it's 90 miles from its shores and it's a failed state. But, you know, the geographic position of Cuba hasn't changed. Last I looked, there I don't have access, obviously, to the kind of internal documents that they do. But given the hardships in Cuba, given the fact that right now the government can't provide water and electricity, it's hard to think about it as a serious threat to a government like the U.S., which is so powerful.
1: And who do you
7: ultimately... And in terms of invading, I mean, sorry.
1: No, please go ahead, Professor.
7: Well, in terms of invading, I mean, Trump has been threatening that since January, since the Maduro operation. You know, people thought, he said in the beginning that it would happen within days, you know, for Cuba, the Cuban government would fall within days. That obviously didn't happen. He's perfectly capable, I think, of invading, as is Rubio, as is this government. But, you know, it's hard to predict from one day to the next. You see what's happening in Iran, what's happening in this country. And, it's hard to say. But I have no doubt that Trump would do that if he thought it would work.
1: And Professor Ferrer, if you could, you know, your position, broadly speaking, has been one in which you're absolutely against American imperial ambitions in Cuba, and also those being the cause of much of the suffering in Cuba, in particular with this increase in the level of sanctions that the U.S. has imposed on Cuba. But you have simultaneously also criticized the government in Cuba. If you could talk a little bit about this and why you think it's essential to hold both these positions simultaneously.
7: So I think, I mean, it's clear the embargo's done harm to the Cuban people, and the really intensified sanctions since January have as well. My sense is that the Cuban government is not focused. Its priority is not the well-being of the Cuban people right now. It has made decisions in the short run and in the long run that have not prioritized them. So, for example, it invests, even with tourism in decline, has continued until recently to invest heavily in tourism, ignoring sectors of the economy such as agriculture, education, health, all of which are in horrible decline. Even going back, you know, I started traveling to Cuba in 1990, which was shortly before the fall of the Soviet Union and the Eastern Bloc. So I spent a lot of time there in what is called the special period. Fidel Castro called it the special period in time of peace. And part of the way that the Cuban government survived the fall of the Eastern Bloc, which was its patron and provided most of the petroleum and subsidies that kept the Cuban state afloat. Part of the way they handled that was to turn to tourism. So I spent a lot of time there in the early 90s, and you would see the water trucks, you know, that the speaker you featured just a few minutes ago talked about, and you'd see these huge water trucks in front of tourist hotels while people in Havana had no water. And it's you can't ignore basic infrastructure for 30 years and divert all investments to tourism and not expect it all eventually to come crumbling down. And so what we're living through, what Cubans are living through now, is the combined effect of a long-standing embargo and a government that has not that has not invested significantly in basic infrastructure and in well-being, in particular over the last 30 years.
1: Well, Professor Ferrer, now we would like to turn to your remarkable memoir, Keeper of My Kin, Memoir of an Immigrant Daughter, in which, of course, you tell your own story, the story of you and your family between Cuba and the U.S., the story of your migration to the U.S. But, of course, what you write about has much wider and broader implications for how we understand migration generally. And I'd just like to read to you from your book, right at the beginning, you have three notes to the reader, the third of which reads, quote, "The consequences of migration are many. One is that people often have to live the intimacy of family across multiple languages, the burden and privilege of translation falling usually to the children." So, first of all, if you could talk about your own position as that, at least in your initial years in the U.S., and what that means in terms of how migrants, what they experience as they come to the U.S.
7: Yeah, this is, you know, the book is an immigrant memoir, so it's the story that that many immigrants share about living between two places. It is also a story about family separation, which is such an important topic given what's happening in the U.S. right now. So at the heart of the story is my own migration with my mother from Havana in 1963. And when we came to the U.S., well, there were no direct flights because it was after the Cuban Missile Crisis and those had been suspended, but we went to Mexico briefly and then joined my father in New York. My mother, we left behind my brother, my mother's son from a first marriage, who was 9.5 years old. So migration, our life in the U.S. began with that absence at its heart. So leaving behind my brother, my grandparents, and you know, it's what many immigrants have to do. Sometimes politics can make all that a lot harder. And in the case of Cuba, there was no such thing as going back. Cubans in the U.S. and abroad weren't allowed to go back until for short visits until 1979. And it was hard for military-age men to migrate. So a lot of times, separations that people had hoped would last maybe a few months or a year or two stretched into many years and decades. So, and I hear echoes of it in so many things today. I hear it, you know, listening to some of the people interviewed at Delaney Hall, the boy who graduated and his father couldn't be there. You know, that separation is at the family separation is at the heart of so much. And then also I hear it in a continued Cuban migration. Cuba has seen the largest exodus in its history over the last 5-8 years since 2017, 2018. Exact numbers are hard to come by because Cuba hasn't had a census since 2012. But it's predicted that Cuba has lost about 20% of its population, many of them young people who basically see no future in that country and decide literally that the future is another country. And each of those people, or many of those people, leave behind loved ones and leave in a moment of great uncertainty and suffer the effects of family separation, of decisions made by governments who don't frankly think about them enough. So the echoes of our family story and our migration I see in so many places. I have a niece's daughter right now living here who has been rendered undocumented after the fact by Trump's immigration policies. And I have another cousin who's spent about 6 months in Alligator Alcatraz and is now in Chrome Detention Center in Miami. And these are people, you know, contrary to what some of the administration said, have committed no crime and are just trying to live.
8: In fact, Human Rights Watch says that the Trump administration has deported over 4,300 Cubans to Mexico. We're going to have to leave it there, but we're going to do an interview in Spanish, and we're going to post it online at democracynow.org. Ada Ferrer is professor of history at Princeton University. Her new book is Keeper of My Kin, Memoir of an Immigrant Daughter. She won a Pulitzer Prize for her book, Cuba, an American History. That does it for our show. I'll be at IFC tonight at 6:30 for the screening of Steal the Story, Please, a story about Democracy Now! In our 30 years and independent media overall, along with the director, Carl Diehl, and Catherine Grody, the actor, will be moderating. Tomorrow night, I look forward to being in Tampa, Florida, celebrating WMNF. We'll be at the Sunray Theater for 6:30 and 7:30 screenings of Steal This Story, Please. Then on to Miami on Saturday, two screenings. And then on Sunday at 1 o'clock, another screening as well at the O Cinema. Next week, we'll be in Sheffield, England, and in Belfast, Ireland, and then on to Vermont. You can check our website, democracynow.org. I'm Amy Goodman with Nermeen Sheikh.
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1: It's Friday! 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
2: 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Unlike Ogerlin, who only makes impressions on the couch.
3: When a fan's heart is full of hate, he butters, cries, and a dark shadow falls over this troll. From the ashes of a once great fandom has risen a meme, an LOL that must be liked. We look to the airways for a vindicator, someone to strike fear in the dark basement of the parents who created him. The battle between fan and smark has begun. With a head on his shoulders stands the smart fan, a speaker of truth, with a voice of silence, and a radio show of justice. This is Ring Rust.

0: Stan Bush, The Touch, from the soundtrack to Transformers the Movie. This is Fat Boy Mark Jabroni. 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It's wishing happy birthday on June 7th to the Grand Poobah of the Radio Free Cybertron podcast. Keep on rolling, Kill Me, Miss Prime. Anywho, seems like there's only one show to chat about today, so let's get it on like it's Bishop. WWE's Clash in Italy, May 31st at the Enalpi Arena in Turin, Italy, on ESPN Unlimited, in addition to the United States of Diabetesburg, Netflix, and most international markets around the world, which isn't flat, Supersport in the sub-Saharan OBFM Africa, and Abima in Kyrgyzstania. Five matches were contested in this international premium live event, which you didn't pay for. So here's Captain Tennille phoning it in this week.
1: Hit it on!
0: The opening bout featured American Nightmare Cody Rhodes defending the undisputed WWE Championship against Gunther, who delivered a heavy chop early. Rhodes retaliated with a Cody cutter, but the former Walter countered with another chop, then attempted a sleeper hold, but the champion escaped and hit a pedigree. The former NXT UK champion landed a powerbomb, but the former Stardust responded with a crossroads. As the former ROH World Champion attempted the Cody Cutter, the former WWE Intercontinental Titleist caught him into a successful sleeper hold, forcing the undisputed WWE Champion to grab the ropes to survive. American Nightmare Cody Rhodes unsuccessfully attempted his own sleeper hold, but instead executed the Cody Cutter and a crossroads on Gunther to retain his title. After the match, the former NXT champion complained to the referee, claiming that his foot was on the bottom rope during the last pinfall attempt, which was confirmed by the broadcast.

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Category 6 from right here in sunny St. John's, Newfoundland, from their album War is Hell, Strike of the Axe, and Strike of the Smasher. Anyway, and joke I make every time I play a Category 6 song, it's one more than Category 5, Corey Storm, who used to wrestle for OVW, and now I don't know if he wrestles anywhere, because I keep looking it up and I keep not finding really much of anything. And before that, David Guetta, Ex Morte, featuring Trip A Red, Trip Red, T-R-I-P-P-E, Locked In, which was the theme song for Clash in Italy, 2026. This is Fab Walmart Jabroni. 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And via Podomatic and other podcasting sources, say next, Rhea Ripley defended the WWE Women's Championship against challenger Jade Cargill in one of several WrestleMania 22 rematches. When the former NXT UK Women's Champion attempted the cannonball senton off the ring apron, the former AEW TBS title holder caught her and slammed the champion against the apron. The challenger then missed the charge, colliding with the ring post. Mommy attempted a razor's edge, but Jade countered, then attempted to execute Jaded, but that was likewise blocked, and the champion hit the razor's edge successfully. The challenger hit a blue thunderbomb, but the former multi-time women's champion in WWE executed an elevated back body drop. B-Fab and Mishin helped Cargill survive a pinfall attempt after getting hit with the Riptide. Charlotte Flair took out both melatonal minions, which allowed Jade Cargill to execute Jaded, but Rhea Ripley survived with the help of Flair, then fought back to perform the Riptide and remain as champion.

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Black Market Heart Attack from their album Mass for Shut-Ins from right here in sunny St. John's, Newfoundland with 10 Cent Plague. I think I've had one or two of those. And before that, Theme Extreme from their YouTube channel with their version of Demon in Your Dreams, as used, of course, by Rhea Ripley in WWE. This is Fabio Mark Cibrone. 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Say then the second WrestleMania 42 rematch of the night, this one between Brock Lesnar and Obafemi, followed when the match officially began. The Beast hit four consecutive F5s. He then applied the Kimura Lock, but the Conqueror powered his way out. The former undisputed titleist reapplied the hold again, but Femi countered again by slamming Lesnar into the turnbuckles. Oba attempted a choke slam, but Brock countered with another F5. The Conqueror countered another F5 attempt into a successful choke slam onto the Beast. At ringside, Lesnar flipped Femi into the ring post before applying another Kimura Lock, which Oba broke out of by slamming Rock onto the ring post again. The Unstoppable Force executed an F5 through the announce table, but the immovable object wiggled his way back into the ring, then attempted to fall from grace, but Brock Lesnar countered with another F5 for the victory, handing Oba Femi his first loss on the main roster. Wasn't he undefeated in NXT as well once he won the title? He just sort of kept going and then just relinquished the title and went to the main roster? I could be misremembering.

0: the social media news. I'm your friend's kid brother. My classmate Jeff told me that immigrants are coming to Canada to steal our toys. Jeff also says he has a tattoo, but the tattoo artist made him swear not to show anyone. Jeff is so cool.
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0: OBW is on the road all summer long. A very special Saturday night, Saturday, June 6th. We're going to be at the Hot Point Davis Arena. A special pre-1400th episode. You don't want to miss that one. Then on Friday, June 12th, London, Kentucky, the Laurel London Optimist Club. 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Tickets start at just $10. Then on Saturday, June 13th, Country Boy Brewing, Georgetown, Kentucky. We will see you for OBW Live.
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Honey, yes, from the 80s, from her album The Color of Silence, from the 2000s, though, with Christening. And before that, Ministry, Just One Fix, which was, I don't think it was actually officially used. I think one of my old friends just took that song and put some Brock Lesnar stuff over it, under it, whatever. So anyway, this is Fatboy Mark Jabroni. 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Podcasted via Podomatic and other podcasting sources that say up next. The penultimate match was for the WWE Women's Intercontinental title as champion Becky Lynch defended against challenger Sol Ruka, who executed a moonsault to the outside, but the man later flipped her challenger into the barricade, then hit a diving leg drop for a two count. Ruka attempted a soul snatcher, but Lynch caught her and locked in an armbar, but Sol reversed it. Becky failed to hit the manhandle slam for Ruka's dam, allowing the challenger to land a diving X-Factor instead. As Ruka was on the top rope, the champion shoved the referee onto the ropes to knock Sol down. She evaded a DDT from the champion, who retreated, but the challenger connected with a handspring dive. Lynch attempted Ruka's soul snatcher, but the challenger countered with the champion's manhandle slam instead. Sol Ruka then hit the soul snatcher on Becky Lynch to win the title.

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0: had kidney disease, it might sound something like this. It could look something like this. And it would probably feel something like this. That's because kidney disease has few warning signs. And so for many people, it goes undetected until it's too late. So don't just do this. Go to kidney.ca to find out if you are at risk, because the sooner it's treated, the better. The Kidney Foundation of Canada, we're behind you all the way.
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Chevy from right here in sunny St. John's, Newfoundland. Their album, The Electric Sleep, was the first of their albums I heard. We had The Electric Sleep and Celestial Hi-Fi here at CHMR, and I just sort of maybe assumed that was their only albums until I went to their website and saw that there was a bunch of their songs able to be downloaded, and they've since changed the coding on the website that doesn't allow you to download those songs anymore, as far as I know. And that song was Oracle. We'll send that out to WWE Hall of Famer Paul Heyman for no all anyway good reasons. And before that, Death Verbal with Wipeout for Sol Ruga, or a WWE theme rather than her NXT theme. So she got a new theme when she came to the main roster. This is Fabio Mark Jabroni. 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Podcasted via Podomatic and other podcasting sources that say, now I'm going to take a quick intermission. Feel free to pop out to concessions, get yourself some snacks, maybe some merch. I'm sure the performers would really appreciate it.

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2: 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In provincial news, the City of St. John's is advising residents that construction on the final phase of the Kellysbrook Shared Use Path between Carpathian Road and Bannerman Road is scheduled to begin the week of June the 8th. It will continue through October 2026. The route will run alongside Empire Avenue and Rennie's Mill Road, through Bannerman Park, and onto Bannerman Road. Kellysbrook Trail will remain open to pedestrians during construction. However, temporary trail detours or diversions will be required at times to allow work to proceed safely. Motorists and pedestrians should expect traffic delays and lane reductions in the area. You can follow progress for this project at engagestjohns.ca. From the CHMR Sports Desk with sports from Harold Hardiman. In the NHL playoffs last night, the Carolina Hurricanes edged the Vegas Golden Knights 4-3 in overtime to even the series at 1-1. The next game is on Saturday in Vegas. In the CFL season opener last night in Hamilton, the Montreal Alouettes came from behind to edge the Hamilton Tiger Cats 30-27 in overtime. Tonight it's Winnipeg at Calgary. In Major League Baseball last night, the Toronto Blue Jays defeated the Atlanta Braves 7-2. Tonight, the Blue Jays host the Baltimore Orioles. Tonight in the NBA playoffs, the New York Knicks are in San Antonio to take on the Spurs. The Knicks lead the series 1-0. The Quebec Major Junior Hockey League has its draft in Halifax tonight and tomorrow. The Newfoundland Regiment has the 13th pick in the first round. In Challenge Cup men's soccer tomorrow afternoon, the St. Lawrence Laurentians host Fieldians FC Soccer Club. In local arts and entertainment news, Friends of the Festival, the Newfoundland and Labrador Folk Arts Society, NLFAS, fundraising concert is coming up this Sunday. This is an incredible chance to see and hear some of the province's finest folk musicians. Hitting the stage on Sunday evening will be Jim Payne and Fergus O'Byrne, Sandy Morris and Anita Best, Matthew Byrne, Zainab Wilson, Reuben Rake, Sherman Downey, Pamela Morgan, Kelly Russell and Dave Panting, original members of the legendary folk group Figgy Duff. It's happening at the St. John's Convention Center. Tickets are $50 plus tax and fees and are available now at nlfolk.com. 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

now for this week's Macho Fact. Randy Savage is the nightmare in his own dreams. And in a tag team match, the Macho Man was teamed with Hulk Hogan against King Kong Bundy and Andre the Giant. He pinned

0: Holymore Entertainment presents The High Kings at the Holy Heart Theatre, September 20th and 21st. Ireland's leading folk group are returning to St. John's for two shows to excite fans once again with the announcement of their Rocky Road Tour 2026. 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Tickets are available through the Holy Heart box office at www.holyhearttheater.com and by phone at 709-579-2242. 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

Nancy Rancourt from her album Ready or Not, which is an album I haven't played from in a long, long time. This is only the second song I've played from it since I got it, and I don't remember how long ago I got it. At the last CHMR CD sale, I think. And that was Copycat. I guess we'll send that out to Eugene during his WWE tenure, because that's what he did. He channeled, quote-unquote, other wrestlers into his... Anyway. And before that, this week's Macho Fact. This is Sambo Mark Jabroni. 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Another podcasting source to say, now it's time for this week's wrestler birthdays. May 30th, Zack Knight, WWE Hall of Famer Jake the Snake Roberts, May Saruga, No Way Jose, and Viva Van. May 31st, Cody Hall, Gable Stevenson, remember that name? I barely remember it. Montez Ford, Sarah Schreiber, Takashi Sugiura, Vampiro, and Miranda the Mindful from Women of Wrestling. June 1st, Alicia Toot, or as some of the internet wrestling community might refer to her as Mrs. MJF, because apparently a woman who marries a wrestler who already had a career within wrestling beforehand doesn't get to be known on her own, like Renee Paquette. John Moxley's wife, as she's been referred to as, instead of, you know, Cowboy James Storm, Megasis, Megan Bain, one half of the AEW Women's Tag Team Champions, Ross Von Erich, and Sam Gradwell. June 2nd, WWE Hall of Famer, phenomenal AJ Styles, Chessman, JC Jane, WWE Hall of Famer Lex Luger, and TNA Hall of Famer Velvet Sky. June 3rd, Jade Cargill, Red Velvet, and Braxton Cutter. June 4th, Jazzy Gabbert, a.k.a. Alpha Female, WWF Hall of Famer Gorilla Monsoon, Joe Malenko, John Silver of the Dark Order. Is he still in the Dark Order? I think he is. Mikey Whipwreck, and Riho. And June 5th, Priscilla Kelly, Kona Reeves, Sangha, Nova, and Grado.

0: 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You won't hear this anywhere else, but the Canadian government has made contact with aliens. And they are covering it up because the aliens aren't politically correct enough. No respect for the taxpayers.
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0: Bung from their album Hole with Let It All Fall, from right here in sunny St. John's, Newfoundland. And before that, Andrea Muntinu, out of Romania, I believe, with her version of the Madonna classic Like a Prayer, which Grado uses his Goldberg entrance in some wrestling promotions here and there. This is Fabo Mark Gironi. 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Say, now that my wrestler birthdays are done like Fidel Sierra after a tornado punch from Kerry Von Erich, it's now time for this week's three-way dance-off.
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3: You know, Tony, these people have crawled up from under rocks for miles around to be here tonight. This should be a great night.
0: Last year, I started noticing just how many wrestling songs for events and wrestler themes that Downstate had provided over the past couple of decades. It's a lot, actually. I commented on a post about songs they've done, and it sounds like it's close to 30. So here's part one of my musicular celebration of this epically wrestle-tastic band in this week's three-way dance-off.

0: it just goes to show you, like I've said before, you can't trust anyone. One moment you're pals, the next moment somebody's trying to dent your skull.
1: Ah,

0: seen more action at a church social than I saw in this match. Hopefully the next time they'll really try.
1: And that's this week's Three-Way Dance-Off. Three songs, three of many, many songs done by Downstate for wrestling over the past, like I said, couple of decades. So ending things off was I'm Perfection for Dolph Ziggler in WWE. Before that, I Came to Play, as used by Mike the Miz Mizanin from WWE The Music Volume 10, A New Day. And starting things off, the winner of this week's Three-Way Dance-Off, All In for AEW All In 2018. This is Fanboy Mark Jabroni. 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Say, now my Three-Way Dance-Off has caught its breath after seeing how many Downstate songs are left. Time for the main event of WWE's Clash in Italy, where Jacob Fatu challenged Roman Reigns for the World Heavyweight Championship. When Samoan Werewolf attempted the Tongan Death Grip, he instead dove into a retreating head of the table. They brawled in the crowd, slamming each other onto their surrounding environment. The champion sent the challenger to the ring post and retrieved the table. Then Fatu drove Reigns into the steps, which Jacob had thrown into the ring. The OTC threw those steps over the ropes at the former MLW World Champion. Roman attempted a Superman punch and a spear, but Jacob evaded the former and countered the latter with a superkick and a Tongan Death Grip. But the former Bloodline leader escaped and hit a Superman punch between the ropes. He then repeatedly struck his challenger's hand with a toolbox before placing a table in the corner where the champion attempted a spear, but the Samoan Werewolf stopped him. At ringside, Fatu attempted a spear through a table, but was speared through the barricade instead, though Roman hit another spear and Jacob kicked out at two. As Roman exposed three turnbuckles, his challenger tried the Tongan Death Grip, but failed due to his damaged hand. Instead, the former MLW World Champion hit a spear of his own, then attempted a mighty moonsault, but though the champion evaded, then attempted a spear himself, but Fatu countered with a pop-up Samoan drop and a mighty moonsault. Roman hit him with a low blow while kicking out at two. Roman Reigns repeatedly drove Jacob Fatu's face into an exposed turnbuckle before landing a spear through a table in the corner and then another spear to retain the title. I have to assume that all that abuse has to be bad for you.

0: 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Come see me. So if you haven't seen OVW live,
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rubber band of Jerogleen proportions, Fozzy, featuring the uber star of Jerogleen proportions as a frontman, Chris Jericho, from her album Chasing the Grail, New Day's Dawn. Expect to see New Day's Dawn maybe on All Elite Wrestling sometime soon, unless WWE claws them back. I don't know. And before that, Alana Miles from her album Alana with Bad For You. This is Fabio Mark Jabroni. You've been listening to Ring Rust, originating on 93.5 CHMR FM via Podomatic, another podcast that serves to say, now that my pay-per-view of WWE's Clash in Italy has Italian jobbed its Santino Marella, let's clue things up with another peek into the battle royal with cheese, pitting Russell Crap against kayfabe news. The Lucha Libre world was stunned this past weekend as despised Rudo El Grande Americano was unmasked, revealing his secret identity to be former WWE superstar Hornswoggle. The unexpected discovery came at AAA Noche de la Grandes last Saturday night. A months-long feud between the hated original El Grande Americano and the beloved El Grande Americano led to an intense mask-versus-mask match. The bloody competition saw a back-and-forth battle culminating in an incredible finish with good triumphing over evil. Fans expecting to see Chad Gable beneath the original Americano mask were stunned to find the former WWE Cruiserweight Champion had been the despised Villano this entire time. Laughing maniacally, Fit Finley's son jumped and danced around the ring as his Irish jig-style music played over the shocked crowd. While the revelation was seemingly out of the blue, it does fit in with the pattern of WWE using Hornswoggle to finish angles. Longtime fans will remember him being Vince McMahon's illegitimate son, as well as the anonymous Raw General Manager. WWE and AAA officials are thrilled with the fan reaction to the epic confrontation. While there are no plans to bring Americano back to the main roster, AAA is expected to reveal Hornswoggle is also Psycho Clown, Taurus, and Flummer.

0: like me on Facebook, Fanboy Mark Jabroni. 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Glad he's not the ridiculous ring rust general manager. If I can have your attention, please. I just received an email from the ridiculous ring rust general manager. How do you know? I'm looking right at you.
1: That's it for another show, kiddies. Check me out on Facebook, where you can keep track of all of the news that's right on the mark, from around ringside to the latest concerts. 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
2: 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In provincial news, the City of St. John's is advising residents that construction on the final phase of the Kellysbrook Shared Use Path between Carpathian Road and Bannerman Road is scheduled to begin the week of June the 8th. It will continue through October 2026. The route will run alongside Empire Avenue and Rennie's Mill Road, through Bannerman Park, and onto Bannerman Road. Kellysbrook Trail will remain open to pedestrians during construction. However, temporary trail detours or diversions will be required at times to allow work to proceed safely. Motorists and pedestrians should expect traffic delays and lane reductions in the area. You can follow progress for this project at engagestjohns.ca. From the CHMR Sports Desk with sports from Harold Hardiman. In the NHL playoffs last night, the Carolina Hurricanes edged the Vegas Golden Knights 4-3 in overtime to even the series at 1-1. The next game is on Saturday in Vegas. In the CFL season opener last night in Hamilton, the Montreal Alouettes came from behind to edge the Hamilton Tiger Cats 30-27 in overtime. Tonight it's Winnipeg at Calgary. In Major League Baseball last night, the Toronto Blue Jays defeated the Atlanta Braves 7-2. Tonight, the Blue Jays host the Baltimore Orioles. Tonight in the NBA playoffs, the New York Knicks are in San Antonio to take on the Spurs. The Knicks lead the series 1-0. The Quebec Major Junior Hockey League has its draft in Halifax tonight and tomorrow. The Newfoundland Regiment has the 13th pick in the first round. In Challenge Cup men's soccer tomorrow afternoon, the St. Lawrence Laurentians host Fieldians FC Soccer Club. In local arts and entertainment news, Friends of the Festival, the Newfoundland and Labrador Folk Arts Society, NLFAS, fundraising concert is coming up this Sunday. This is an incredible chance to see and hear some of the province's finest folk musicians. Hitting the stage on Sunday evening will be Jim Payne and Fergus O'Byrne, Sandy Morris and Anita Best, Matthew Byrne, Zainab Wilson, Reuben Rake, Sherman Downey, Pamela Morgan, Kelly Russell and Dave Panting, original members of the legendary folk group Figgy Duff. It's happening at the St. John's Convention Center. 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And that wraps up your news break for Friday, June the 5th, 2026. 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

just heard from her album, Sex and Bureaucracy. You heard me. This is Fanboy Mark Jabroni. 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Say I'm going to look up more information about this artist and this album, and get right back to you.

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1: Foley Moore Entertainment presents The High Kings at the Holy Heart Theatre, September 20th and 21st. Ireland's leading folk group are returning to St. John's for two shows to excite fans once again with the announcement of their Rocky Road Tour 2026. 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This has been a public service announcement from 93.5 CHMR FM.

Besides, and before that, Darjeeling, just heard from her album, Sex and Bureaucracy. This is Fabio Mark Jabroni. You are listening to the Cavalcade of Rubber Swank, originating on 93.5 CGMR FM, and podcasted via SoundCloud and other podcasting sources. Say, just heard is an accomplished singer-songwriter who is appreciated for a refreshing combination of thoughtful lyrics and unique vocal and musical style. Hart delved into the Montreal music scene in 2005, performing original compositions and recording her debut self-titled EP, produced by Dominique Desiree in collaboration with Studio Piccolo Productions. Her self-produced debut album, Incorporated, was released in 2009, charting number 11 at CIUT Toronto. After relocating to the left coast of Canuckle headquarters to tour and perform, Hart released a single, Lifestyle Ad, which charted on the Knucklehead iTunes Top 100 Single Singer-Songwriter Charts, June 2012, and To the Liquor Store on Time, which received national airplay across Knuckle headquarters in September 2013. During 2014, Hart toured throughout Germany and performed for Berlin Music Week.

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Chess Hurt from her album Sex and Bureaucracy. This is Fabio Macaroni. 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Say, I couldn't really find much about the album itself. 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

Other Day, and before that, You're Me. Just heard from her album, Sex and Bureaucracy. This is Fabulous Mark Jabroni. 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

Vacation, which was a song. I played a song called Vacation last week. It wasn't the same song. It wasn't a remake of the Go-Go's 80s hit. So, anyway. And before that, Life. And it was a different artist, anyway. So, Jess Hart from her album, Section Bureaucracy. This is Fabmo Marchabroni. 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

0: social media news. I'm your friend's kid brother. My classmate Jeff told me that immigrants are coming to Canada to steal our toys. Jeff also says he has a tattoo, but the tattoo artist made him swear not to show anyone. Jeff is so cool.
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0: days. And before that, My Oh My. Just heard from her album, Section Bureaucracy. This is Fairbone Mark Jabroni. 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
2: 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In provincial news, the City of St. John's is advising residents that construction on the final phase of the Kellysbrook Shared Use Path between Carpathian Road and Bannerman Road is scheduled to begin the week of June the 8th. It will continue through October 2026. The route will run alongside Empire Avenue and Rennie's Mill Road, through Bannerman Park, and onto Bannerman Road. Kellysbrook Trail will remain open to pedestrians during construction. However, temporary trail detours or diversions will be required at times to allow work to proceed safely. Motorists and pedestrians should expect traffic delays and lane reductions in the area. You can follow progress for this project at engagestjohns.ca. From the CHMR Sports Desk with sports from Harold Hardiman. In the NHL playoffs last night, the Carolina Hurricanes edged the Vegas Golden Knights 4-3 in overtime to even the series at 1-1. The next game is on Saturday in Vegas. In the CFL season opener last night in Hamilton, the Montreal Alouettes came from behind to edge the Hamilton Tiger Cats 30-27 in overtime. Tonight it's Winnipeg at Calgary. In Major League Baseball last night, the Toronto Blue Jays defeated the Atlanta Braves 7-2. Tonight, the Blue Jays host the Baltimore Orioles. Tonight in the NBA playoffs, the New York Knicks are in San Antonio to take on the Spurs. The Knicks lead the series 1-0. The Quebec Major Junior Hockey League has its draft in Halifax tonight and tomorrow. The Newfoundland Regiment has the 13th pick in the first round. In Challenge Cup men's soccer tomorrow afternoon, the St. Lawrence Laurentians host Fieldians FC Soccer Club. In local arts and entertainment news, Friends of the Festival, the Newfoundland and Labrador Folk Arts Society, NLFAS, fundraising concert is coming up this Sunday. This is an incredible chance to see and hear some of the province's finest folk musicians. Hitting the stage on Sunday evening will be Jim Payne and Fergus O'Byrne, Sandy Morris and Anita Best, Matthew Byrne, Zainab Wilson, Reuben Rake, Sherman Downey, Pamela Morgan, Kelly Russell and Dave Panting, original members of the legendary folk group Figgy Duff. It's happening at the St. John's Convention Center. Tickets are $50 plus tax and fees and are available now at nlfolk.com. 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And that wraps up your news break for Friday, June the 5th, 2026. 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
3: Hello, folks. Well, happy Friday. For today, sunny skies, a few clouds passing through from time to time. Otherwise, winds turning northerly near noon at close to 30 kilometers per hour with higher gusts near 50 kilometers per hour. Temperatures near 16 degrees, but those temperatures will quickly fall like crazy as we get to a chilly 4 degrees in the afternoon, feeling closer to the freezing mark with the wind chill. Moderate UV index of 4, sunburn time is over 45 minutes. For tonight, clearest winds becoming light at midnight. That will leave for a very cold night. Temperatures steady near freezing. And for tomorrow, sunny skies, winds light in the morning, then becoming a gentle breeze near noon at 15 to 20 kilometers per hour from the southeast. Milder with temperatures near 10 degrees with a very high UV index of 8. Sunburn time is just 20 minutes. For tomorrow night, increasing clouds, winds becoming light. Another frosty night with temperatures into the low single figures around 2 or 3 degrees. Sunday, mostly cloudy skies with a small chance of showers in the late afternoon. Chance of rain at 30%. Perhaps a rumble of thunder or two can't be ruled out. Winds light in the morning, then becoming a moderate southern breeze at 20 kilometers per hour near noon with gusts of 40 kilometers per hour. Temperatures near 10 degrees. moderate UV index of 4, sunburn time is 45 minutes. For Sunday night, cloudy skies with widespread showers and spells of thunder showers, rainfall amounts of 2 to 4 millimeters, a moderate breeze in the evening at 20 to 25 kilometers per hour from the southeast, then becoming southerly, a fresh breeze at 30, gusting to 60 overnight. Temperatures near 6 degrees, and for Monday, clouds with showers and perhaps some rumbles of thunder as well, then clearing, warmer, temperatures flirting with 20 degrees. A humidex into the mid-20s, cooler on the coast in the mid-teens, a low UV index of 2, sunburn time is 1 hour or longer. For CHMR weather, I'm CHMR Chief Meteorologist James Follett. Have a great weekend.
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Right on.

because she said she didn't know. I said, baby, won't you take in my hand? I'll be a minute if you wouldn't understand.

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It's only the very best.

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2: 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In provincial news, the City of St. John's is advising residents that construction on the final phase of the Kellysbrook Shared Use Path between Carpathian Road and Bannerman Road is scheduled to begin the week of June the 8th. It will continue through October 2026. The route will run alongside Empire Avenue and Rennie's Mill Road, through Bannerman Park, and onto Bannerman Road. Kellysbrook Trail will remain open to pedestrians during construction. However, temporary trail detours or diversions will be required at times to allow work to proceed safely. Motorists and pedestrians should expect traffic delays and lane reductions in the area. You can follow progress for this project at engagestjohns.ca. From the CHMR Sports Desk with sports from Harold Hardiman. In the NHL playoffs last night, the Carolina Hurricanes edged the Vegas Golden Knights 4-3 in overtime to even the series at 1-1. The next game is on Saturday in Vegas. In the CFL season opener last night in Hamilton, the Montreal Alouettes came from behind to edge the Hamilton Tiger Cats 30-27 in overtime. Tonight, it's Winnipeg at Calgary. In Major League Baseball last night, the Toronto Blue Jays defeated the Atlanta Braves 7-2. Tonight, the Blue Jays host the Baltimore Orioles. Tonight in the NBA playoffs, the New York Knicks are in San Antonio to take on the Spurs. The Knicks lead the series 1-0. The Quebec Major Junior Hockey League has its draft in Halifax tonight and tomorrow. The Newfoundland Regiment has the 13th pick in the first round. In Challenge Cup men's soccer tomorrow afternoon, the St. Lawrence Laurentians host Fieldians FC Soccer Club. In local arts and entertainment news, Friends of the Festival, the Newfoundland and Labrador Folk Arts Society, NLFAS, fundraising concert is coming up this Sunday. This is an incredible chance to see and hear some of the province's finest folk musicians. Hitting the stage on Sunday evening will be Jim Payne and Fergus O'Byrne, Sandy Morris and Anita Best, Matthew Byrne, Zainab Wilson, Reuben Rake, Sherman Downey, Pamela Morgan, Kelly Russell and Dave Panting, original members of the legendary folk group Figgy Duff. It's happening at the St. John's Convention Center. Tickets are $50 plus tax and fees and are available now at nlfolk.com. 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And that wraps up your news break for Friday, June the 5th, 2026. 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
3: Hello, folks. Well, happy Friday. For today, sunny skies, a few clouds passing through from time to time. Otherwise, winds turning northerly near noon at close to 30 kilometers per hour with higher gusts near 50 kilometers per hour. Temperatures near 16 degrees, but those temperatures will quickly fall like crazy as we get to a chilly 4 degrees in the afternoon, feeling closer to the freezing mark with the wind chill. Moderate UV index of 4, sunburn time is over 45 minutes. For tonight, clear winds becoming light at midnight. That will leave for a very cold night. Temperatures steady near freezing. And for tomorrow, sunny skies, winds light in the morning, then becoming a gentle breeze near noon at 15 to 20 kilometers per hour from the southeast. Milder with temperatures near 10 degrees with a very high UV index of 8. Sunburn time is just 20 minutes. For tomorrow night, increasing clouds, winds becoming light. Another frosty night with temperatures into the low single figures, around 2 or 3 degrees. Sunday, mostly cloudy skies with a small chance of showers in the late afternoon. Chance of rain at 30%. Perhaps a rumble of thunder or two can't be ruled out. Winds light in the morning, then becoming a moderate southern breeze at 20 kilometers per hour near noon with gusts of 40 kilometers per hour. Temperatures near 10 degrees. Moderate UV index of 4. Sunburn time is 45 minutes. For Sunday night, cloudy skies with widespread showers and spells of thunder showers, rainfall amounts of 2 to 4 millimeters, a moderate breeze in the evening at 20 to 25 kilometers per hour from the southeast, then becoming southerly, a fresh breeze at 30, gusting to 60 overnight. Temperatures near 6 degrees, and for Monday, clouds with showers and perhaps some rumbles of thunder as well, then clearing, warmer, temperatures flirting with 20 degrees. A humidex into the mid-20s, cooler on the coast in the mid-teens, a low UV index of 2, sunburn time is 1 hour or longer. For CHMR weather, I'm CHMR Chief Meteorologist James Follett. Have a great weekend.
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5: and Devin,
4: and today we have something a little bit different for you. We're following our same structure for the songs. We'll still get like 8 songs, our 4 in the first half, 4 in the second half, usual stuff. Mm-hmm. But instead of talking about two like particular, like we have 2 sections where it's like one topic and then the other media, we're doing a bit of a back and forth debate today, because if you've been anywhere in media anytime recently, you should know something about Avatar. Now, if saying that, one of 2 things probably got into your head.
5: Yeah, there's 2 things here.
4: Either Avatar, the cartoon with the kid with the arrow on his head, or Avatar, the movie with the blue people. So, two very distinct things, and it's been debated for ages on, since they're named the same thing, and there are a couple similarities between the two, what is the better Avatar? Like, what is the difference? Why are they both named Avatar? One being just James Cameron Avatar, and the other being
5: The Last Airbender.
4: So we want to go into that a little bit. We'll be playing songs from both pieces of media, and we'll be talking about both pieces of media. But instead of sections like we normally do, we'll be going back and forth on both of them. So for context, I, Willow, am for Avatar The Last Airbender, goated.
5: And me, Devin, I will admit, I'm just gonna say this right now, I'm fighting with a smaller crew, because there's not many people I know that enjoy James Cameron's Avatar over The Last Airbender, but I am one of those few people. So if there's any of you in the audience, welcome to this fight. We are outnumbered, but we're gonna stand tall. I'm gonna stick with James Cameron's Avatar.
4: So I guess let's start this off with just maybe a bit of an overview.
5: Let's get the premise of both of them, because there is differences. There is very clear differences between them.
4: So Avatar The Last Airbender is about a nation split up into 4 based on 4 elements. You have water, earth, air, and fire. And so each of these nations are just like completely separate. And there was a war started by the firebenders. They wanted to basically have full control of the land. And so it is about this main war of how are the other 3 tribes struggling with the firebenders' overwhelming power. And where the word Avatar comes in, and The Last Airbender, is the airbending tribe has gotten completely wiped out. It's unseen, but it's implied. But there is one kid from the airbender tribe left, Aang. He's our main character. And he is what's known as the Avatar. Once, every generation, there is an Avatar, one person who can use all 4 bending types, and which is special, because if you even are a bender, most people aren't, you only get 1 type that you train in. You're born with the ability to be a bender, and then you hone that skill. The Avatar is the only one who gets the ability to use all 4 bending types. And so we see the difference on like how Aang and his crew fight against the Fire Tribe.
5: Okay, so that's The Last Airbender. Now, for James Cameron's Avatar, the premise of this one is that in a future, I want to say like 100, 120 years from our present time, Earth has been overridden with crowded cities, smog, greenhouse gases, and ads. Yeah, there's a lot of ads in Avatar's Earth future. And basically, humanity has destroyed the place it came from, right? It's ruined. It's desolate. It's like Coruscant, but like, more Blade Runner-esque, if you've seen the movie. So they are now looking into colonizing new planets, looking for materials or just places to live. So they end up finding a distant planet called Pandora, where these blue cat-like humanoid creatures live. And they're like 7-8 feet tall. They're a lot taller and lankier, and their bodies are more built for traversal, and they don't wear nearly as much clothing because their bodies do it for them.
4: And they're blue.
5: And, yep, they're very, very blue. So the plot of this one, or Avatar, the original, is Jake Sully. He is a Marine that has lost his legs. He's a paraplegic. And he has a twin brother that went to work on Pandora in the Avatar program. Now, in The Last Airbender, Avatar meant a user that has all four types, because benders were limited to the type that they were raised in. So, like, if you were born in the Fire Nation, if you were a bender, you only had access to fire.
4: Yeah, yeah, it's a thing that you're born into. There could be a fire bender in an Earth tribe village. Like, that stuff can happen, but only certain people are born with the innate ability to be a bender, and then you just have to hone those skills.
5: So once, like, I found out I'm a fire bender, I could not be a wind bender at all. Unless I was an avatar, that's it.
4: That's it. If you are a firebender, you can only firebend. If you are an airbender, you can only airbend. So that's why people congregated in these nations. Like, they all have, like, different philosophies. So the airbenders stick around the airbenders. The earthbenders stick with the earthbenders. And so that's what's created this divided nation.
5: Okay, yeah. So now, in James Cameron's Avatar, the term avatar is used for... they have a way of speaking with the Na'vi. Those are the blue people, the species, the Na'vi. And what they have is they have humans in these pods that pilot a identical body with their DNA, but in Na'vi. So, like, they have a similar face, but, like, their bodies are Na'vi. So when a human gets in these pods, they control their avatar, and it's just them if they were Na'vi. So, but they have slight differences because they're mixing human DNA with Na'vi DNA. So they have, like, five fingers instead of the Na'vi's native four fingers. So Jake Sully had a twin brother that had the same DNA as him. He died, and so Jake Sully was pulled in to pilot the avatar because the avatar was grown specifically for his twin brother, and his DNA matched. So it was pure coincidence, and he does it for no real purpose because Jake Sully, he has no real purpose. He's lost, and he's just doing stuff. He's just doing it out of respect for his twin brother. So he comes into Pandora with an open mind, not with the closed mind of or territorial control and mining and research that the other humans have, because Earth is desolate. Like, Earth means nothing to him. He has no care for it, right? You know, no one else does, so why should he? So because of that, he can see the forest and Pandora for what it really is, and that open-mindedness allows him to meet the natives, gain their respect, and it just grows to him falling in love with the planet and also a native woman there named Neytiri, and he ends up learning what to really fight for, right? You know, you find something to fight for, and then we get to see that unfold as he defends his new home and rejects his old life and world.
4: Which is interesting because I talked about the direct conflict between that you were going to see in the cartoon, which is like Aang and his crew, because he gets a couple of like friends that go with him on this adventure, versus the Fire Nation. That's like the whole world conflict, the whole premise of the show is Aang, the Avatar, trying to restore balance with these nations and trying to slow down the Fire Nation's invasion of the other nations. What is the main conflict of yours? Because I wasn't quite hearing in what the... Yes, we have that he was, like, he's connecting with the Na'vi and everything, but is there any, like, conflict involved?
5: Yeah, yeah, okay, and also, I apologize. So, no, what it is that the humans, or the RDA, that's their group, we'll just say the RDA, are looking to mine and take resources from the Na'vi world, the Pandora, because it's so valuable and it's incredibly advanced. It would further their cause for further space exploration, further colonization. It just big boost overall. It's, you don't really need to look at it too much, but they need to destroy. They need to dig up trees. They need to burn the grass. They need to dig. So, and that is just inherently wrong to the Na'vi and the people of Pandora, because the forest is their home. And a lot of, like, religious groups are, you know, religion is belief, right? But in the Avatar world, their religion is, and their god is Awa, but Awa's real. Awa is fully real. It is a sense that you can connect with. You can speak to her. It is a real thing, and she is in pain whenever the Force is in pain, and she has a plan for all of her Na'vi children and stuff. And so they have to defend it. They have to defend it, right? And the RDA simply don't care. They open their minds a little, but it's not a real attempt. It's just like the basic thing that they almost legally have to do. You know, they don't really, and they just don't care.
4: So it seems like yours is a lot more of like an environmentalist message, when mine is more of like kind of a political message between the two.
5: I'd say that's good. A lot of people say like Avatar is environmental, and that's absolutely what it is. James Cameron loves the ocean, he loves the forest, and he loves the earth. So one of the things he wanted to tackle with the series is just showing us that our planet is beautiful. Like, sure, we don't live on Pandora, but like, you know, he's making a metaphor that our planet is beautiful and we have to take care of it. And he's comparing the RDA to, like, you know, our modern companies that throw smog and you know, burn oil, right? So,
4: and so now that we've got like a basis out of the way on what each of them is, where do we want to begin with like this debate per se? Like, we could start with the characters, maybe the world, maybe some of the plot lines that we get, style, music, themings. There's a lot we can go on. Where do you want to begin with this?
5: So I want to start because I think we need to get our opinions out first, so then we can actually start discussing. So you prefer The Last Airbender over James Cameron's Avatar, correct?
4: Any day.
5: So I want you to tell our listeners, I already know, but I'm going to just like, you know, for them, I want you to be passionate as anything. I want you to let me know, why do you think James Cameron's Avatar is not nearly up to snuff with The Last Airbender?
4: So The Last Airbender is it's like an animated cartoon, and it was made for Nickelodeon, so it's a lot of like kids watching it. But that didn't shy away from how good like the actual plot is. Like, anyone could watch it. People watch it all the time because the plot itself is so well structured. It is this political battle versus Avatar and his friends Katara, Sokka, Zuko, and Toph, and so that's their group, and they're making this wide journey across the world, so you get to see all four of these like main nations. We start off in the first couple seasons, the Book of Water, the Water Tribe. We move to the Earth Tribe, the Air Tribe, and then we finish off with the Fire Tribe. And along that journey, we get to see a lot of growth from the characters. Sokka has to work on his bravery. He wants to become a leader that people can trust, although he's pretty cowardly in the beginning. Katara is like overly protective. Aang needs to get through his Avatar training. He is very jovial. He's just joy and whimsy. He's a kid. He's super young. He's the youngest out of the team. He's only about 12. And so it's him taking on the responsibilities of being the Avatar. And Zuko is dealing with his, like, the pressure from his family. So it deals with a lot of issues that, like, either kids themselves are dealing with, or it opens the world up to people who are watching it into like seeing a lot of these things and getting experience in a lot of these things and seeing how these things work out and a good framework for how to deal with these things. And another thing is that Avatar, like The Last Airbender, deals a lot in culture as well. They have a huge basis in real world culture, and you can see it in spades. The Water Tribe is all about First Nations people, and it takes huge inspiration from it. The clothing, the weapons that they use, their way of life is all based on real First Nations culture. There's even some characters that speak some of those languages. Then we move into the Earth Tribe, which is all Asian culture, and you can see that the way their buildings are structured, the way they like compose themselves, like the characters that you meet there, it's all based on Asian culture. And then the most interesting is the Airbenders, which is all monk culture, which is why our main character Aang, his head is fully shaven, even though he's only 12 and he has an arrow on his head. It's like painted on there as a symbol of him being an airbender monk. And then the Fire Tribe is less so about a particular culture and more so just like the overwhelming like present. They are the presence of war. They are such a like a symbol for the presence of war and invasion and how it affects all of the other nations.
5: Is that why their ships are almost like battleships? They're black, they're iron, right? You know, and they're just like destruction.
4: Absolutely, because that whole culture, you see, is based around invasion and trying to expand their land. So okay. While a lot of other nations, their whole like construction that you see is based on their culture, the Fire Nation is purely based on how do we invade better. And so just the characters reflect all of this as well. So I just think that is a great place to start with Avatar, is that there, it's a wide range of stories, it's a wide range of characters, and it's a wide range of cultures to get involved in.
5: So now, why do you think James Cameron's Avatar isn't that good? Now, do you think, would you call it bad or would you call it mediocre? Like, what would be a good word for it? And then, like, I want you to say why James Cameron's Avatar is not that good.
4: I don't like it because I don't like it because I find that the main plot that they're doing, one, it's long. It's like it's a long movie.
5: Oh yeah, you're not a fan for longer movies. You gotta be careful with those.
4: I think 90 minutes is a perfect length for a movie. You should be able to tell your story in 90 minutes, and Avatar goes way beyond that, and there's a special edition that goes way beyond that. It's too much. But in the plot that they're trying to tell, it's hard to, like, I can never tell whether they want to do world building more or try and tell a plot more, because I find, aside from Jake Sully and like a few handful of characters, every other character we meet in Avatar, the James Cameron Avatar, is so like one note, because there's so many people that, like, Jake Sully is like really decent character, and the main couple characters that we deal with are really good, but then a lot of the Na'vi that we see and that we interact with, you only really get the side of seeing the Na'vi's culture and everything from like one character. Everyone surrounding that character, it is so one note. You just have like the dude who's constructing like the places that they live. It's like it's just their characters are so one note, and overall it's this weird tone shift of they're using all this time, but half of the movie is just like scenes of Pandora, and it's like that's great for world building, but that's not great for telling a story, because I'm like, oh wow, this world's pretty cool, but the story you're telling in it is really basic, because it's your classic big evil corporation wants to, if, like, deforest a planet. How many other movies have you seen with this exact plot line?
5: I'm gonna self-roast here and say, like, Pocahontas, Disney's Pocahontas, it is the same plot. Like, I'm not gonna be a blind defender here. I will be real with you. I do agree with you to an extent. It's Pocahontas. It's in space.
4: Like, so I find that their story is not warranted enough for, like, the world is too grand for the story that you're telling. Shift some of that focus to your actual story and your actual characters, because The Last Airbender, every character is there to teach you something. Every episode and all the side characters involved in the episode teach the main character something, and thus can teach the viewers something. And the world itself is so constructed to teach different cultures and get people interacting and talking about different cultures. The whole thing, every scene, every joke, every character is there to teach. Everything has a purpose, which is why I think that the 20-minute structure of each episode works really well in its favor, because it's not trying to tell a long-winded story. It introduces a character, tells their troubles, teaches Aang something about being the Avatar, and then we move to the next episode. And that structure works perfect in Avatar. We do have episodes that like are a little like more overall arching plot wise, like involving that. But overall, it's just that we meet someone, we teach Aang something, and thus we teach ourselves something, and we move on to our next lesson, next episode. And I think that structure is way better than the 3-hour epic of Pocahontas again, with one message. There's so much to be told in 3 hours, but I think a lot of the time it's just kind of wasted.
5: Okay, yeah, no. So I think to an extent, I mean, you are right. Your observations are right. They're not out in Narnia. You're not smoking anything. So it's just, I do get where it's coming from. But me speaking as a huge, huge James Cameron fan, he's my favorite Canadian director. I think he's awesome. He's a legend. And he's too good of a filmmaker that this isn't on accident. None of this stuff was, you know, oh, I'm just lazy or whatever. No. He wasn't phoning it in. The whole point was that it was simple. He intentionally chose a simple story. He chose, like, you know, instead of a variety of messages from each character or group of characters, it is just colonialism and environmentalism. It's just the humans, RDA, and the Na'vi, right? You know, that's it, right? You know, and but it was all intentional because he came up with this world in a dream in the 90s, way before The Last Airbender even existed. That's why he gets so mad whenever in comparison, like, his blue people story to the bald kid, because he did have his story ready to go and fully developed before The Last Airbender came out. It's just he wanted special effects to be better so he could properly show his world. But anyway, so he came up with this world, and he loved this world. It was so beautiful and luscious, and, like, he loves nature. He loves the world, and he loves water, especially. The amount of water-based movies that James Cameron has is nuts. But, so anyway, yeah. So that's what he wants to show, and that's why he chose a simple plot, so you can see the world, so he can do his world building. You can just see it. It's a visual audio experience, is what it is. And the simple character, simple plot, are just so you can get into it. You can follow it, and you don't have to think too hard about it. So it's all fully intentional.
4: But I think that the world is supposed to supplement, like, it's supposed to raise your plot. I'm not watching a boring movie to see an interesting world. I'm watching an interesting movie that the world should support. So I don't see why the plot has to be so one note and simple just so you can see my expansive world more. The world is supposed to work around your story and your characters.
5: Yeah, no, I mean, and again, you have a completely valid opinion there. There's nothing wrong with that. It's just, like, to me, if it was phoned in, or, you know, if I could tell he wasn't trying and stuff, I'd be a lot more harsh about this. But I will say this. James Cameron Avatar, I like it. I'm a fan of it. I've seen the three movies. I'm looking forward to seeing Avatar 4. From what I've heard, it's got some really cool developments. But it's the worst of his movies. They're not bad movies. They're 7, 8 out of 10s, but they're not his peak. He's past his prime, but I still like it because I think it's just a guy's fever dream, and he's just, like, so incredibly passionate. He's not phoning it in at all, and I just think it's really cool and really neat. And technologically, Avatar is legendary. Like, you can't take that away from Avatar. Like, just, like, it's such a milestone for where it is in film history and what it means. It is still CGI at some of its best.
4: But we can't take away, like, because The Last Airbender has some of the best animation around. It's all hand-done, drawn animation by a team of talented artists. So the art's similar all around, where they are both the top of their game.
5: Yeah, so one quick question, though, Willow. Are we at our time for break, or where are we at?
4: We are at our time for our first music break. And so, for a little bit of a difference, we will be starting off with... I'll start off with two songs from The Last Airbender, and then we'll move into two songs from James Cameron Avatar.
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This is another song from The Last Airbender. This shows off more of the action-y side of the show. We have Aang Faces Ozai, again, by Jeremy Zuckerman.

So our first song from James Cameron's Avatar series is I See You, which is the theme of the original 2009 Avatar, and it's by Leona Lewis.

0: 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So that was our first bit of music, and we have some more music for you afterwards. So I went on a little bit about my opinions on Avatar, James Cameron's Avatar. So maybe you tell me your opinions on Avatar: The Last Airbender.
1: Okay, so when I watched it, now me and you both agree, there's this like rule when we're watching a new show or a new thing, or show specific. Actually, no, it's show specific. We have the 3-episode rule, right, Willow? We watch 3 episodes. And then if we don't like it, we're not into it, that's it. That's all we need. The show should have latched us, caught on by then.
0: Because most shows, this came from anime. Most animes are like 11 to 12 episodes. So 3 episodes gives you a pretty good gist of what's going on.
1: And actually, my favorite anime, I won't get into this too deep, but we use this as a good comparison, and it works really well with this example. So I watched the whole water book of The Last Airbender. And once I was done with it, I was bored, honestly. I'm gonna get blasted for this. Like, this is such a bad opinion, but I was just bored. Like there's nothing objective I could really get mad at The Last Airbender at. Other than I thought the directing was basic, but even then, I've heard some stuff in Earth and Fire absolutely go hard. So I don't know, but to me, it was written, it was directed, it was edited, it was voice acted. It exists. It's not a bad show, but it is not that special. It doesn't like stick out to me. It's like another average kids show to me, and it's just, I guess it's unfortunate because like people say it's legendary, and I went in right, looking at it, and just to me, it's just not. I feel a lot more. I'm way into James Cameron's Avatar. I just like that movie. Like I feel it. It's like cool. Or Jake Sully's aura farming. Right? Aang has no aura.
0: Well, it's because he's a 12-year-old kid. He's supposed to be this like joyful, whimsical. Like he's the only ray of peace and joy in this world of war. And so he's not really supposed to be this like aura powerful character. He's a kid. He's supposed to be just a whimsical kid.
1: Okay. I get that. I don't know, it's like Aang is just very basic to me, right? He's so simple. Like, he is the protagonist, he will save the day, I was never really latched on. I will say this, Uncle Iroh and Katara, they're the goats, basically, that I saw. I was really into them, and I really did like them, so there wasn't, like, nothing, right? I did latch on to a couple of things. I thought Uncle Iroh was, like, chill and, like, really cool. Like, I always was excited when he was on screen, and I found Katara was very responsible, and I really like her attitude and stuff, so I thought she was great. And Sokka was a bit childish, and Aang was like, again, basic.
0: It's because it's the growth of the show. In the beginning, he's this like joyful, whimsical kid who doesn't really understand the weight of being the Avatar. But then as the show moves on and he sees sort of what the Fire Nation is doing and the hardships of war, you can see that he's trying to balance out his joyfulness with like his duty to be the Avatar. So that's where it really is, and that's why it's such an interesting kid show, is because of the growth of the characters. Each character at the beginning has an issue that they need to work on, and by seeing how through their journey through all the nations, what other people are doing to deal with the tragedy that the Fire Nation is creating, they themselves are growing as characters. And I think that's just like an amazing way to do a kid's show. It was so new for the time.
1: No, and that I will agree with, right? Like Avatar being like a visual spectacle, I agree with Last Airbender, right? Their story structure and the fact that it was like serialized and not episodic, right? That was very new, and I I think that's very cool. Again, there's nothing like objective I can really blast Avatar for. And I just, did I accidentally use the live action names for these characters?
0: Absolutely, the pronunciation. Yeah. I wasn't going to mention it, but if you watch the live action version, don't watch the live action version. It butchers the entire story of it. All the pronunciations are wrong. You went for Aang, it's Aang. It's
1: and,
0: a double
1: Ahsoka,
0: Aang.
1: Was that right?
0: The, what even character are you going for? Ahsoka's from Star Wars.
1: No, Sokka.
0: Sokka. Katara and Sokka. Yeah, no, all the pronunciations in the live action are bad. Don't watch the live action. All the pronunciations are wrong. The story's wrong. Watch the cartoon.
1: Yeah, I knew we were going to bring that up, but a little story about me. My cousin, who's older than me, he's a huge fan of The Last Airbender. And so he decided to get me into it when I was 12, right? You know, around Aang's age. And he decided to get me into it by showing me the live action movie. So that was the first experience I had with The Last Airbender and that world. And I gotta say, as a kid, I thought that was a good movie. I thought it was more enjoyable. So now, like, since seeing the show, I didn't like it as much. So maybe I'm just broken. I think I'm just broken,
0: because
1: honestly.
0: The thing is, the show is still a kid's show, so it's a lot more comedy focused. The movie was a lot more drama focused, which is not in the spirit of The Last Airbender. It took all of the comedy out of it, and it just focused on the dramatic aspects. But part of what makes The Last Airbender so great is the in-between of it being a joyful, whimsical set of kids. They're all age 12 to 16. The oldest is like 15, 16. So they are kids, and so you get the view from kids, and it's quite like happy and comedic. But then it gets dragged into the horrors of war again. It's this back and forth that makes it really nice to watch.
1: Yeah, okay, no. And in terms of an adaptation, I did watch the live action one like when I was older, and just not even on the sense that it's an adaptation, it's just a bad movie in general. You know, I cannot defend it. I will not defend the live action one. I'm just sort of explaining maybe the reason I just can't seem to get into the animated one. But hey, maybe someday I'll rewatch it with somebody, and who knows. But as of right now, I'm going to stick to James Cameron's Avatar. I think it goes a lot harder. I think the music is a lot better. It visually is like so fun to look at, because like to me, that's CGI, right? That's CGI used excellently. And I just like how every Avatar movie is like an event, right? You know, it's like a big development, right? You know, like there's no skippable like episodes or parts of Avatar, right? You know, each of the three movies is like big, right? And that's why I think Fire and Ash is actually the weakest of the three, because it feels the most like a filler episode of like an anime. And one thing I have heard is that James Cameron's Avatar is anime. Yeah, it kind of is. The main character's are farming, right? You know, he's simple, but like, you know, he keeps going on the same arc, right? You know, like Avatar 3 feels the most like filler to me, and that plays in that anime comparison. Do you agree with that, Willow?
0: And well, it just kind of proves my point a little bit in that, like, at the story, like the plot and the characters of James Cameron's Avatar has been done before. Like, it's a story we've all seen. It's a story we're viewing again. Aang and his friends, it's a story that's like new. It was fresh for the time, and that's why it's so rewatchable now, is because it's a new take on this sort of like kids cartoon series, and just being like Avatar, James Cameron Avatar, so that people are making comparisons to anime just shows that like we've kind of seen this story before.
1: Yeah, no, and I guess again, I do see that. I'm not like completely blind to that, but I guess one thing, doesn't it like excite you that, like, you know, a guy who's like, you know, he's a legend in film, or, you know, he's done his work, he's put in his masterpieces, now he's older, you know, he's like, you know, he's getting to the end of his life. Isn't it cool that he just gets to, you know, just make what he wants to make, or, you know, do his fever dreams, just completely, you know, unrestricted, right? Isn't that cool?
0: I mean, it's all right. Like, it doesn't mean that it's a good movie. Like, you can be as schizophrenic as you want on when you're filming, but it doesn't mean I'm really going to enjoy your movie.
1: Yeah, and again, if you've been listening to our show, it's a similar thing to Death Stranding, right? You know, a creator completely unrestricted, just getting to do what he wants. And
0: because, well, I find that restriction helps creativity, because whenever a creator is restricted due to upper management, the technology budget that they have, budget, you come up with more and more creative stories to work around these. That's how we got some of the best. Like, the Star Wars props are just kitbashed out of stuff laying around the house. That's why they look so interesting. And when you're talking about like original video games on the Nintendo Entertainment System, a lot of the famous characters like Mega Man are completely blue because that's just the most amount of colors they had to work with. Constraining a creator creates more expressive ideas.
1: Or like Texas Chainsaw Massacre, that one's legendary, and they had no budget, right? You know, that they were spitting like cherry sauce out of straws, right? You know, to make blood, right? You know, they had no budget, and yet that one's legendary.
0: And so that's why Last Airbender is so good, because each season they were basically telling it as if it were their last, because Nickelodeon kept basically like telling them that they were going to be canceled for the next one. So they made this season as grand as possible. But then, hey, they greenlit a new one. But then the next season, oh, it's going to be canceled again. So they made it as grand as possible. So it's creators at their best because they're so constrained. They think they're going to get canceled over and over again. So they keep doing their best work.
1: Okay. No, again, I understand that. I think you make some great points. I just more see it as interesting, right? You know, that like, because like James Cameron has worked under restrictions, right? You know, he's put in the work. He's had to go through hardships. A lot of dedication and stuff, right? The original Terminator, Aliens, right? They're Piranha 2, if you want to go back that far, but he completely disowns that movie. But I don't know. I just see it as more his reward now. And I think it's cool because, again, he's not phoning it in. I would be a lot more mad. I'd be a lot more frustrated. And I'd like it a lot less if he was phoning it in. But that is one thing, like Kojima Death Stranding, he's not phoning it in. Not at all.
0: It's just, for me, the main difference is like The Last Airbender is a series created to teach others. James Cameron Avatar is a movie created to please its own creator.
1: Now, you see, now with Death Stranding, you got a more apt comparison with that one, but I think for James Cameron's Avatar, it's a simpler, but he is still showing a message. You said it's about, like, you know, the lessons of, like, you know, growing up and, like, learning the harshness of the world, but still, like, you know, pulling through. That's more what The Last Airbender is about.
0: Because The Last Airbender tackles a lot of issues, because each character encompasses their own issues. They all have their own dreams, aspirations, and goals that you get to follow them along with. So that is sort of the main one that they go for, but there is so many things to be learned from Last Airbender.
1: Well, yeah, and the main thing with James Cameron's Avatar is James Cameron loves the planet. He loves the ocean. He loves our Earth, or, you know, and the natural things that have come from it. So Avatar is basically his big piece saying, like, we got to take care of the planet. I mean, that's why The Way of Water, the sequel, like, Jake Sully and his family become water Na'vi, basically, right? They live in the water clan because he loves the water so much, and he wants to show how beautiful and how peaceful, right, you know, the world can be. And he portrays the RDA as, like, you know, pure villainous, greedy corporate machines, because, I mean, in real life, that is what's destroying our planet. So he is showing, right, you know, how beautiful our world can be. We don't live on Pandora, but he's making that comparison.
0: And since we're running out of time here, maybe just like one last, like, a little, why should people watch it? Give like a 30-second, maybe, okay. why should people watch it?
1: Well, I guess just simply put, I think it's a visual spectacle. I think it's an easy story to get into. It's not overly complicated. You don't have to look up, like, you know, lore or anything. It's like, it's real simple. There is lore if you want to look into it, and it's not that bad, actually. But you can get into it. It's real simple. It's, I don't know, I think it's just inherently just good movies, good cinema, just enjoyable. It's not like a masterpiece. It's not going to rock your world or anything, but it's good. I think The Way of Water is the best of the three, and I already said Fire and Ash is the weakest.
0: And for The Last Airbender, you should watch it because it is one of the most well-animated Nickelodeon shows. It is one of the most well-paced Nickelodeon shows. And it just has a community and a story that is unlike any other children's show of the time. It is just an amazing watch. It has so many cultures involved. It has so much representation involved. And it has just an amazing plot line that could rival so many other shows of the time. So if you have a chance, give Last Airbender a try.
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Our last song from James Cameron's Avatar is Dream As One. It's the main theme from Avatar Fire and Ash, the one that was just out last year, and it's by Miley Cyrus.

0: And these are going to be our last two songs of the show. They come from Avatar: The Last Airbender. Our first one is from a pretty emotional episode. This is Leaves from the Vine by Jeremy Zuckerman.
1: Is that the...

this song comes from the sequel series, The Legend of Korra, but it attaches to The Last Airbender as well. This is The Power of Balance by Samuel Kim.

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2: 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In provincial news, the City of St. John's is advising residents that construction on the final phase of the Kellysbrook Shared Use Path between Carpathian Road and Bannerman Road is scheduled to begin the week of June the 8th. It will continue through October 2026. The route will run alongside Empire Avenue and Rennie's Mill Road, through Bannerman Park, and onto Bannerman Road. Kellysbrook Trail will remain open to pedestrians during construction. However, temporary trail detours or diversions will be required at times to allow work to proceed safely. Motorists and pedestrians should expect traffic delays and lane reductions in the area. You can follow progress for this project at engagestjohns.ca. From the CHMR Sports Desk with sports from Harold Hardiman. In the NHL playoffs last night, the Carolina Hurricanes edged the Vegas Golden Knights 4-3 in overtime to even the series at 1-1. The next game is on Saturday in Vegas. In the CFL season opener last night in Hamilton, the Montreal Alouettes came from behind to edge the Hamilton Tiger Cats 30-27 in overtime. Tonight it's Winnipeg at Calgary. In Major League Baseball last night, the Toronto Blue Jays defeated the Atlanta Braves 7-2. Tonight, the Blue Jays host the Baltimore Orioles. Tonight in the NBA playoffs, the New York Knicks are in San Antonio to take on the Spurs. The Knicks lead the series 1-0. The Quebec Major Junior Hockey League has its draft in Halifax tonight and tomorrow. The Newfoundland Regiment has the 13th pick in the first round. In Challenge Cup men's soccer tomorrow afternoon, the St. Lawrence Laurentians host Fieldians FC Soccer Club. In local arts and entertainment news, Friends of the Festival, the Newfoundland and Labrador Folk Arts Society, NLFAS, fundraising concert is coming up this Sunday. This is an incredible chance to see and hear some of the province's finest folk musicians. Hitting the stage on Sunday evening will be Jim Payne and Fergus O'Byrne, Sandy Morris and Anita Best, Matthew Byrne, Zainab Wilson, Reuben Rake, Sherman Downey, Pamela Morgan, Kelly Russell and Dave Panting, original members of the legendary folk group Figgy Duff. It's happening at the St. John's Convention Center. 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
3: Hello, folks. Well, happy Friday. For today, sunny skies, a few clouds passing through from time to time. Otherwise, winds turning northerly near noon at close to 30 kilometers per hour with higher gusts near 50 kilometers per hour. Temperatures near 16 degrees, but those temperatures will quickly fall like crazy as we get to a chilly 4 degrees in the afternoon, feeling closer to the freezing mark with the wind chill. Moderate UV index of 4, sunburn time is over 45 minutes. For tonight, clear winds becoming light at midnight. That will leave for a very cold night. Temperatures steady near freezing. And for tomorrow, sunny skies, winds light in the morning, then becoming a gentle breeze near noon at 15 to 20 kilometers per hour from the southeast. Milder with temperatures near 10 degrees with a very high UV index of 8. Sunburn time is just 20 minutes. For tomorrow night, increasing clouds, winds becoming light. Another frosty night with temperatures into the low single figures, around 2 or 3 degrees. Sunday, mostly cloudy skies with a small chance of showers in the late afternoon. Chance of rain at 30%. Perhaps a rumble of thunder or two can't be ruled out. Winds light in the morning, then becoming a moderate southern breeze at 20 kilometers per hour near noon with gusts of 40 kilometers per hour. Temperatures near 10 degrees, moderate UV index of 4, sunburn time is 45 minutes. For Sunday night, cloudy skies with widespread showers and spells of thundershowers, rainfall amounts of 2 to 4 millimeters, a moderate breeze in the evening at 20 to 25 kilometers per hour from the southeast, then becoming southerly, a fresh breeze at 30, gusting to 60 overnight. Temperatures near 6 degrees, and for Monday, clouds with showers and perhaps some rumbles of thunder as well, then clearing, warmer, temperatures flirting with 20 degrees. A humid X into the mid-20s, cooler on the coast in the mid-teens, a low UV index of 2, sunburn time is 1 hour or longer. For CHMR weather, I'm CHMR Chief Meteorologist James Follett. Have a great weekend.
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Hello, everyone. You're listening to CHMR 93.5 FM. What's poppin'? And welcome back to K-Boppin' with Adam, the show where I, Adam, will be spending the next hour playing you some of K-pop's best and, in my personal opinion, most underrated hits. And you were just listening to Lilac by IU. Now, I'm not gonna lie. I was honestly really tempted to start the show off with Spring Snow by Pentagon, but I don't really think anyone wants to be thinking about snow during the spring anymore. But now that the weather's starting to look a little bit nicer, for today's episode, I'm going to be playing you guys some K-pop tunes to get us in the mood for the spring. Coming up next, we've got Sunshine Bless You by Akmu and Flowering by Lucy.

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Welcome back to K-Bopping with Adam. You were just listening to Bloom Bloom by The Boys, Step by Step by Oh My Girl, and Love Whisper by G-Friend. You know, it was surprisingly easy to make the playlist for this episode, and that's because South Korea seems to take spring pretty seriously. And that just means a whole lot of spring K-pop releases. And speaking of releases, it is that time of the show where I tell you guys about all of the upcoming K-pop releases that are going to be coming out next week. First up, we've got K-pop legend and star of Speed Racer 2008, Rain, is back with his new single, Feel It. K-pop monsters aespa are back with the pre-release single WDA, Whole Different Animal, for their second album, Lemonade. This week, we've got Paradise and Road Trip by NCT 127 and Walk You Home by NCT Dream up next.

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welcome back to K-Bopping with Adam, and welcome back to Playlist Hopping, the song recommendation segment where I'll be playing a few songs recommended by family, friends, and a few recommendations by me. And you were just listening to Yoohoo by Eric Nam and Jon Somi, and Not Spring Love or Cherry Blossoms by Hi4 and IU, once again recommended by my awesome sister, Sarah. And for my recommendations this week, we've got Nap Fairy by Sam Kim and Yeri of Red Velvet, and Rose by Dio.

And that's gonna be it for this week's episode of K-Bopping with Adam. We're ending this spring-themed episode with Up by IZ*ONE and Our Season by Zero Base One. This is the end of the show. Thanks for listening. Shout out to Mark Lee. I'm Adam, signing off. And always remember, keep

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2: 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In provincial news, the City of St. John's is advising residents that construction on the final phase of the Kellysbrook Shared Use Path between Carpathian Road and Bannerman Road is scheduled to begin the week of June the 8th. It will continue through October 2026. The route will run alongside Empire Avenue and Rennie's Mill Road, through Bannerman Park, and onto Bannerman Road. Kellysbrook Trail will remain open to pedestrians during construction. However, temporary trail detours or diversions will be required at times to allow work to proceed safely. Motorists and pedestrians should expect traffic delays and lane reductions in the area. You can follow progress for this project at engagestjohns.ca. From the CHMR Sports Desk with sports from Harold Hardiman. In the NHL playoffs last night, the Carolina Hurricanes edged the Vegas Golden Knights 4-3 in overtime to even the series at 1-1. The next game is on Saturday in Vegas. In the CFL season opener last night in Hamilton, the Montreal Alouettes came from behind to edge the Hamilton Tiger Cats 30-27 in overtime. Tonight it's Winnipeg at Calgary. In Major League Baseball last night, the Toronto Blue Jays defeated the Atlanta Braves 7-2. Tonight, the Blue Jays host the Baltimore Orioles. Tonight in the NBA playoffs, the New York Knicks are in San Antonio to take on the Spurs. The Knicks lead the series 1-0. The Quebec Major Junior Hockey League has its draft in Halifax tonight and tomorrow. The Newfoundland Regiment has the 13th pick in the first round. In Challenge Cup men's soccer tomorrow afternoon, the St. Lawrence Laurentians host Fieldians FC Soccer Club. In local arts and entertainment news, Friends of the Festival, the Newfoundland and Labrador Folk Arts Society, NLFAS, fundraising concert is coming up this Sunday. This is an incredible chance to see and hear some of the province's finest folk musicians. Hitting the stage on Sunday evening will be Jim Payne and Fergus O'Byrne, Sandy Morris and Anita Best, Matthew Byrne, Zainab Wilson, Reuben Rake, Sherman Downey, Pamela Morgan, Kelly Russell and Dave Panting, original members of the legendary folk group Figgy Duff. It's happening at the St. John's Convention Center. 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
3: Hello, folks. Well, happy Friday. For today, sunny skies, a few clouds passing through from time to time. Otherwise, winds turning northerly near noon at close to 30 kilometers per hour with higher gusts near 50 kilometers per hour. Temperatures near 16 degrees, but those temperatures will quickly fall like crazy as we get to a chilly 4 degrees in the afternoon, feeling closer to the freezing mark with the wind chill. Moderate UV index of 4, sunburn time is over 45 minutes. For tonight, clearest winds becoming light at midnight. That will leave for a very cold night. Temperatures steady near freezing. And for tomorrow, sunny skies, winds light in the morning, then becoming a gentle breeze near noon at 15 to 20 kilometers per hour from the southeast. Milder with temperatures near 10 degrees with a very high UV index of 8. Sunburn time is just 20 minutes. For tomorrow night, increasing clouds, winds becoming light. Another frosty night with temperatures into the low single figures, around 2 or 3 degrees. Sunday, mostly cloudy skies with a small chance of showers in the late afternoon. Chance of rain at 30%. Perhaps a rumble of thunder or two can't be ruled out. Winds light in the morning, then becoming a moderate southern breeze at 20 kilometers per hour near noon with gusts of 40 kilometers per hour. Temperatures near 10 degrees. Moderate UV index of 4. Sunburn time is 45 minutes. For Sunday night, cloudy skies with widespread showers and spells of thunder showers, rainfall amounts of 2 to 4 millimeters, a moderate breeze in the evening at 20 to 25 kilometers per hour from the southeast, then becoming southerly, a fresh breeze at 30, gusting to 60 overnight. Temperatures near 6 degrees, and for Monday, clouds with showers and perhaps some rumbles of thunder as well, then clearing, warmer, temperatures flirting with 20 degrees. A humidex into the mid-20s, cooler on the coast in the mid-teens, a low UV index of 2, sunburn time is 1 hour or longer. For CHMR weather, I'm CHMR Chief Meteorologist James Follett. Have a great weekend.
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5: That was friendly. And this is No Boy, focused on human rights, social justice, mental health, and more. I'll jump into rage and sing and pull you out so you can breathe. You were never on your own. Join us for the next hour as we interview people that are helping the world. They are fearless and friendly, pursuing human dignity with compassion and truth. Our theme is Respect All Peoples. If you're not that, then no boy, that's not acceptable. Let's change this world. Let's go. Welcome to the No Boy Radio Show. Our topic for today's episode is the residential school system, the impacts, intergenerational trauma, the current situation, and the future. I'm your host, Derek, and together with audio engineer Matthew, we went to the Blood Reserve and interviewed Ashtok Dallas Youngpine, a residential school survivor. We wanted to hear his story in his words. He takes us from his early years through schooling and his family and more recent times. It's difficult. Yet he's achieved so much and is also now the board chair of the Kainai Healing Lodge Center. The setting was in his home on the Blood Reserve in southern Alberta, the largest reserve in the country. We were so honored to be welcomed there. Here's our interview. Welcome to No Boy, and we are honored to be here on the Blood Reserve in southern Alberta, and with our guest today, Dallas Youngpine. We're grateful for the opportunity to spend time with you, and it's lovely here. We just arrived. This is my first time here. We're at your home. Thank you for welcoming us into your home. We can start wherever you like, perhaps in your early years as a child.
6: Okay, sounds good. Just a brief introduction. My name is Sotuk. My great-grandfather, that was his name. He was a minor chief. He had his own band, the Young Pine Band.
5: Okay.
6: Where we reside here in Bullhorn. This was his territory. Sotuk. Everybody knows me as Dallas Youngpine. That was my name that was given to me. And my father, he was in the Canadian Armed Forces. His best friend in the Canadian Armed Forces, his name was Dallas David. He named me after that. Over here is where, right where we reside, my wife, Katie, her name is Tsikinaki. She was named after her grandmother. We've been here for a number of years. I was born and raised in this area. The old house that we were living in kind of burnt down, but my grandparents, Joe Youngpine and Fanny Youngpine, their house is still up over here. My mother lives next door to her. She's still here with us, you know. She's going to be, I believe, 88. I like where we reside here in Bullhorn, you know, a lot of history. A lot of history here. Very proud to be a member of the, you know, the Blood Tribe, you know, the Young Pines there. You know, my great-grandfather, my grandfather, and my father, they were the ones that kind of set the path for us guys.
5: For your children and so on.
6: Fifth generation.
5: Wow.
6: Very proud of my father, my grandfather, and my great-grandfather. I watched my grandfather farm his own land. I seen him how he prepared for the winter. He was the last Blood Tribe member to travel in a wagon with a team of horses. My grandfather went to the Sundance with his team of horses in his wagon. And I still question, how did he put all the teepee poles, the bedding, everything in that wagon and go to the Sundance?
5: Yeah.
6: He brought us back to the residential school in his wagon. And at that time, I was kind of ashamed of being brought there in that way. When I think back, I shouldn't have been ashamed. I should have been proud that we were being transported to that residential school. Those were our ways, our traditionals, yes. Our values. The horse was very important to us. But I believe that the residential school made us feel that way, to feel ashamed of who we are. And like they stripped us from our values, our traditional ways. They tried to, I think it was one that prime minister that said they take the Indian out of these. And that's what they did.
5: So you are a residential school survivor.
6: Yes.
5: How many years did you go to residential school, first of all, and where was it? Tell us a little bit about that.
6: Well, I just want to kind of briefly talk about before we went into the residential. Mm-hmm. We had a lot of freedom, you know. I had an uncle that lived just maybe 4 miles south of here on this Bullhorn Coulee. We used to ride over there to visit, and we got connected with the horse at an early age. We didn't have saddles, so we had to ride bareback. And that was our playground. The Bullhorn Coulee was our playground. We'd come home late at night from my uncle's, like full speed down that coulee, coming home. The comfort of my grandparents, their home.

0: was the beginning of a lot of turmoil, abuse. I have here a book of the, it's a yearbook, 63, 64 yearbook of the St. Mary's School. There's a picture, the first picture, the first page of the residential school right here. That was St. Mary's residential school right here. I remember we used to be on top, on the top floor, and on the north side of the residential school, I would look home. I could see our home here. And it was kind of like being in prison, being in the, being institutionalized, you know, by the gray nuns, by the oblate fathers. So it was very lonely, and started thinking about my grandparents, my parents, what they were doing.
1: How often could they visit?
0: No, they didn't visit. It was rare if we went home. I think Christmas, those holidays, we were able to go home. It was something I never thought it would happen to me to be in a residential school.
1: You'd known and heard about from others what a residential school was.
0: Well, no, it was, I didn't hear about it. There was like kind of action on being institutionalized, kind of like you had to do what they told you to do. And you immediately started seeing abuse from the nuns and the oblate fathers. It was it was difficult. At a young age, you know, I was only 6 years old. When the kindergarten students, I'm in that photo. And I think there's, as I speak, I think there's only three of us that are still alive in that photo in kindergarten. Today, there's only three of us that are alive. The rest have all passed on. So you could kind of see what it did, the alcohol, the drug abuse, being incarcerated, people being in and out of jail like that.
1: Symptoms of a much larger problem, which is the cultural genocide. Now, one of the things that I'm interested to explore so that our listeners can really hear it from someone who went to residential school, the abuse that either you saw or witnessed or to yourself?
0: Well, I've always looked at life today as, you know, I've got nothing to hide. You know, I've got the scars to prove the abuse, you know, body, mind, and spirit. It was tough. One of the teachers attacked me from the back. We were playing floor hockey, and I heard him coming, running at me. And next thing, I flew to the concrete wall. They brought me into Cardston. I had to get stitches inside and on the outside. That's a pretty heavy sentence, I would say, today, if you do that to somebody. That was a teacher, Mr. McCarthy. And

0: to, you know, give me money. You know, go to the Dairy Queen, you know, buy some ice cream. And those incidents only escalated. And the older students there, the native students, there was a lot of retaliation, a lot of the bullying. You look at that bullying today, lateral violence, they call it today. It has stemmed from way back there, escalated to, you know, lateral violence, bullying. You know, I don't know if we would ever clear, you know, see that it would be taken care of, this thing. Personally, I don't think it will ever go away. But, you know, there's hope.
1: If the goal of reconciliation is actually genuine, then truth has to come first. For someone in multiple positions of authority to, you know, purposely injure, he knew what he was doing.
0: Yeah.
1: Right?
0: Yes.
1: And why? Do you think that was individual, or do you think it's systemic?
0: In my case with this teacher that hit me, you look at a game of hockey today, the game has changed. Hockey today is a game of speed. Mm. Back then, I believe that you have to be aggressive, especially like in rodeo, you're dealing with animals like bucking horses. You're dealing with bulls that outweigh you. If you're not aggressive and you get on those animals today, one slight mistake on those animals can kill you. So I mean, you got to get aggressive. By being aggressive, in my mind, you know, there was one point in time I was running 8 miles a day. To me, that's that physical, so that you don't, if you do get injured, you know, get stomped on, well, if you're in physical condition, that trauma or that physical getting stomped on would come into play where it's not going to be as serious. Going back to these teachers, if they seen somebody with that kind of behavior, they will pick him out, and their targets, you're going to get it. So they were like kind of like older, more physical strength than a boy that was. So they'll come after you to get you out. So they don't like it. Yeah. The jealousy all started coming in, you know.
1: And insecurity and fear. Why would you put an indigenous people in a residential school? There has to be some fear, or see them as a threat.
0: I remember, ever hear of Guy Lafleur?
1: Oh,
0: The Flower?
1: The Flower. He was one of my... I'm a Habs fan. He was my favorite player for many years, number 10.
0: My one supervisor called me Lafleur because at a young age, I had all those things.
1: You still have the flowing hair, by the way.
0: And I like to think I was an all-around athlete. I was a better basketball player than most of those native students. But I never made the Warriors. Mm-hmm. I never made the Warriors. And it was all because of jealousy. So those are some of the things. And it still exists today. There are people in this book that were graduating from high school. I was in kindergarten. Some of those people graduating and in grade 12 like that, they became leaders, like chief and council, and they're still in there today. So that whole thing that happened in 63, 64 still exists today, even right here on this reserve.
1: Do you think that the teachers, the fathers, the nuns saw perhaps someone with character, maybe aggression, and would single out, and you said that they would be singled out to suppress that as part of the overall suppression? Yeah. So everyone else is sort of falling into line, but that person, we need to kind of shut that person down, and we're going to send a message. We're going to, and like you say, you've got the scars on your forehead.
0: Yeah.
1: I can see them now.
0: Not just on my forehead. The devastating part of this was the emotional, the mental abuse, you know. Kind of like, you're never going to amount to anything. I was told recently by somebody that was in the residential school. He told me, I've got 3 degrees. What do you got? Grade 6? Well, if anybody told you that, how would you feel? But I became used to that abuse, that verbal, that mental abuse, where personally, I don't need no degree. I don't need no diploma. I don't need to look at a book, psychology, sociology, law, like that. I've gone through that with my experience in life, that I can speak for myself in court to the judge and tell him I'm not guilty.
1: Despite a lot of intervention of negative influence through the residential school system through your primary formative years. So you're in a generation very much in between. So your previous generations also went through the residential school system, I believe. Is that correct?
0: My father was in residential, my mother, and, you know, the bullying and all that, it was there in their time.
1: And if we trace back even further generations, what have you been told by your parents and grandparents about why life is the way it is for you as a child?
0: Well, it was difficult for them, being placed in the residential, it kind of being brought down to generation to generation. That's why you see a lot of, today you still see a lot of things from that whole history. On my part, I'm trying to be gentle, you know, rather than hostile, you know. Even trying to make some kind of connection with my mother. There's been a lot of damage that has been done. I have difficulty telling her that I love her, you know. And she still portrays that abuse, you know, kind of like...
1: This was a particularly emotional part of our conversation. It's really a moment I want us all to reflect on what was just said. And so to help with that, we have a song now from Julian Taylor, well-known Indigenous singer-songwriter and a wonderful man that I've met. The song is Seeds. It's all about the residential school system. And then we'll return to our conversation. Here is Julian Taylor with Seeds, right here on Knowbly.

0: That was Julian Taylor and Seeds, all about the residential school system. It's an amazing track, an amazing singer-songwriter and person, and important messages in his music. So, yes, welcome back to the No Boy Radio Show. My name is Derek, in conversation here today with Ashtok Dallas Youngpine, a residential school survivor on the Blood Reserve in southern Alberta. Let's return to that now. We pick up the conversation where we're talking about his mother.
1: You know, we want to go visit her, but she doesn't want us there because of the great-grandson that she's living with, that's kind of traumatized through alcoholism, drug abuse, and there's no way that we can tell her to get him out so we can go visit you, spend time with, we can take care of you like like a normal child would do to their mother. A lot of elders are being put in these homes where a lot of them have lost, the dementia, loneliness, It's just a whole lot of other issues that are going on because of that. But I mentioned earlier hope. My hopes are not always realized, but I always hope. I believe in my Lord that, if you can, your faith in him, anything's possible. That's the way that I'm going in my journey. It's been tough, but I believe that we can somehow come together in unity, and I try and take a day at a time now to, maybe today will be a different day that, but something always comes up. Just this morning there was a road race. They call it the Bullhorn Coulee Classic Road Race. And that happens right here on our land that we occupy. And I glanced over there, the police are going down there. So I questioned that, what are they doing here? It's just a non-stop, something, they had no business here, in my mind.
0: Yeah. Earlier you described being in the residential school system for a good number of years, and then becoming lost in alcoholism. How can someone be exposed to abuse, being denied their culture, access to their family, these very basic things, over an extended period of time, and not be deeply traumatized and be lost? I mean, people lose hope and turn to other things to dull that pain.
1: Yes. And you go back to this residential school, people have suffered a great deal, but I like to, on a personal note, think that and feel that I survived the St. Mary's Residential School.
0: Now you are 42 years sober for you, and I mean that is a life achievement. Take us from when you became sober. Did you know that today is my first day sober?
1: Well, anybody in the helping people profession, especially addictions, would know that these drugs, you take them once. Cocaine, heroin, alcohol, all those that even cigarettes, the vapes, you know, vapors like that. You take them once, and you start to kind of take them on a regular basis. If you don't do something about them in the early stages, that is going to escalate to the middle stage and the late stage. When you get to that late stage, it kind of becomes life and death. I could have been 6 feet under the ground a long time ago.
0: How did that not happen?
1: I like to believe in my Lord. You know, He spared me. I like to think today I have a purpose in this life.
0: What is your relationship with religion? Religion as a construct is promoted as a wonderful thing and everything, and yet is often horribly abused. How do you reconcile coming through a residential school system that had a strong religious influence?
1: Yes.
0: Versus how you describe it now?
1: Well, at a young age, you're conditioned, your mind, they kind of brainwash you. I was an altar boy. I seemed like order in there. You had to do things in a certain way. I like to look at those people, the nuns and the fathers there, the teachers there. I had a good English teacher. There was not just one, there was a few. There was some teachers that kind of looked at me as maybe this guy's different. It's hard for me to distinguish and pinpoint, you know, really what went wrong, because it was a lot of confusion, you know. You never knew what, you know, somebody's going to come along and slap you on the, you know, you were kind of always on guard. The abuse, you know, it's, I became an alcoholic at a young age, and I kind of got into some other mischievous things, you know. It was tough, maybe to try and drown out the abuse, the sorrow. So I started drinking at a young age. You know, the alcohol just escalated. I landed myself up in the penitentiary. It was in prison that I had a spiritual awakening. I was in prison in my cell. I thought to myself, what have I done to my loved ones, my parents, my siblings, my kids? What have I done to them? What am I doing in here? And that spiritual awakening, I had this presence of some higher power in there. And I made a vow that one evening to that power that was greater than me, get me out of this. I promise I'll never drink again.
0: You've kept that promise.
1: And I have kept that promise. You know, I came out of prison on a full parole, where people doubted my decision, telling me, apply for day parole. You're going to be back if you, you know, they were doubting my decisions. Natives that were also through the residential schools, but I didn't listen to them. I listened to my own and that. I went to treatment, completed my treatment. After my treatment, I came home. Alcoholics Anonymous saved my life. A pastime that in my younger days, the horse, I got back into it.
0: Yep.
1: That has been an integral part of my life. the horses rodeo at age 25 years old and believe that I can do whatever I want. I went to Calgary and at one point in time I came back home. That's when I started working. It was at the time called St. Paul Treatment Center. It's called today Kainai Healing Lodge Center. As I speak today, I'm the chair of on the board. So it kind of like everything came back around.
0: Yes.
1: Where people counted on me. Mm-hmm. Clients, staff there wanted me to get involved with the board. Where I feel that we've got a wonderful team there that I believe that we can start to make a difference for people that want to have a better life, you know, and not just here on the reserve. We have clients coming from all, like Western Canada, coming to our treatment. We want to provide that holistic healing, you know.
0: Within the culture, which is vital.
1: Yeah.
0: What would you say to someone who is currently battling substance abuse or is addicted?
1: I'm just going to kind of use something as an example. Mm-hmm. Have you ever watched that Fear Factor?
0: A little bit.
1: I like that host. He kind of challenges those participants, you know. And he comes across to me as very, like, aggressive. Show me you can do this. And, well, yeah, I can. Show me. He gets aggressive with those, you know. I would like to see kind of our staff to be more assertive, getting them to believe that they can overcome whatever. We need to understand that simple things, like I always refer back to the AA program, mm-hmm. the slogans, you know, first things first, think. You know, before you get into this. And I believe we can be successful. Does that answer your...
0: Oh, I think so, yes. And I mean, like, you are living that by sharing your story, first of all, here, but also in other contexts. By your leadership with the Kainai Healing Lodge, we're a board member. And engagement with what's happening there for saving the lives of people and for them to see you as an example. 42 years sober.
1: Over 42 years I haven't, you know, alcoholism, drugs, you know, any little pain I feel on my physical body, I don't take Tylenol 3s or stuff like that. I take my vitamins. I like to eat healthy, you know, water, those kind of, exercise daily and be optimistic and have that mindset, you know, that love, you know, which is the most powerful mystery that a person can have. And I believe that if you're open to every individual that comes in your path.
0: I'm a believer that there's different ways of affecting change, but that one way is one person at a time. And if we could just get over ourselves,
1: yes.
0: and just see, you know, a bus crash in Bangladesh and 95 people killed, oh well. We barely even blink. We hear that on the news.
1: Yes.
0: These are people.
1: Yeah.
0: Right? They're people, yeah. and that's generations will be affected by that incident. And yet, like, so we need to see people as people.
1: Yeah.
0: you're familiar with Lethbridge. You know, you see people, the symptoms of the cultural genocide. So they may be passed out or drunk. And people only see that.
1: In the cities.
0: In the cities.
1: In the towns.
0: Yeah.
1: You see that a lot. And I don't like that scene, so to speak. Non-natives tend to put every native kind of in a ball of wax.
0: Yes.
1: And I let them know, don't put me in that ball of wax. I look at my life today as I've worked very hard to be where I'm at today. I'd like to think that I'm content. Nobody's going to take what I've worked hard for away from me. My land, I should say my land, but the land I occupy, that's what they want to hear. My great-grandfather occupied this land. So today they're trying to take it away from me. You know, it's all because of jealousy. We've got a strong history, the Young Pine have a strong history here on this reserve. You go back to 1877 when they signed a treaty. Sutuk was over there. He didn't want to sign that, whatever you call it, declaration, you know. He knew that was not right. You know, just an example of what he probably seen was, you think $5 will give you $5 every year. They should have thought in 100 years time what that $5 was going to be. It's nothing today.
0: Yep.
1: I was told not too long ago, if it's ever going to change life on the reserve, and I have to say for the first time that I had a difficulty answering that question, because I look at, they don't put educated people as our council, the chief. And I think that's what we need, people that are educated. That can talk with the non-natives, the government, Danielle Smith, Mark Carney. There are people here that can talk with those people.
0: Oh.
1: But they are not, because their families are too small. You know, we're the largest Indian reserve in Canada. We've got a lot of resources. We could have been the Blood Band Ranch that focused on cattle. We don't have that today. They're bringing in the buffalo, and I don't agree with that. We should have been, you know, with the cattle industry, be one of the big time cattle producers in this area. I'll have to use kind of the colonies as an example. The few in the surrounding area, the Standoff, Riverside, to name a few, the way they operate, there's somebody taking care of like the cattle, the farming, the ranching, everything is all, and then they coming together as one, what they're making, and they're just kind of flourishing all the way around because they're working together. If we can do that in the future, we can regain who we are, the Blood Tribe, the most powerful tribe in my mind, I'm going to say incompetent leadership is the root of it, why we're not succeeding. Like, we should have a Tim Hortons on this river. We should have, like the non-natives, they put a McDonald's right on the outskirts of the boundary because they know they're going to profit from it, from the natives. Just over the road, the McDonald's there, you know.
0: At down by Cardston, I guess?
1: Yeah, no frills are rolling in the dough like that. So all those issues, I can go on and on and on with this. It all falls, the accountability on our leadership. Mm-hmm. You know, I'm very proud to say that my spouse specializes in human resource. My wife is an expert in that. There was an elder that knew we were off the reserve a few years back. He seen me on the reserve. He said, "Have you guys moved back home?" I told him, "Yeah, we're back home." The first thing he told me was, "Where's Katie working?" I told him, "The administration." "What department?" "Human resource." This was his reply, right up her alley. But today, you know, she doesn't, if they had given her that, the reins to run that administration, I believe we're going to be living in a, where everybody's going to be prospering. Economic development would be flourishing. Everybody would be having a piece of that pie. That issue with the homeless in Lethbridge, those guys would be, in my mind, I would have, if I was in a position, I would be bringing them home to the reserve where they'll be working like that. We'd be setting up programs for people, our education, we get people in there to our education, get these kids educated, you know, in a manner where they're going to be going to the U of L, like that, Calgary, wherever, and bringing them back home to the reserve and taking care of the older generation. So those kind of things need to be seriously taken into consideration. So on where I'm at today with the Kainai Healing Lodge, I would like to see that center to be the vocal, the point of where across the country, Kainai Healing Lodge is the place where you're going to have the opportunity to change your lives.
0: Well, to see what you've achieved and your successes in your professional life, but also personal life, is inspiring. It means a lot for our listeners to hear from someone who's lived the residential nightmare, and you have people that you went to school with that didn't come out, or who did and didn't make it very far. And then here you are, and it's painful to hear, it's inspiring to hear, and I want to thank you.
1: Yeah, well, I just want to thank you for this interview. I looked forward to it. You know, if we can look at kind of, if we had more time, I want to write a book. I want to write a book about my life.
0: You absolutely should.
1: And it's going to be titled In My Time. I'll be 68 years old in about 2 weeks' time. It's, you know, 68 years old. I like to think that that's a milestone. My father didn't even reach to be able to get pension, you know. But I learned a lot from my father before he passed away. And I just want to briefly share that last meeting I had with him when he was alive. Mm. He was brought home from the hospital in Lethbridge. The doctor told him that they had to amputate his one leg. Mm-hmm. He told his doctor, I came into this world with two legs. Mm-hmm. I'm going to leave with two legs. Yeah. So given 10 days to live, mm-hmm. he came home. Yeah. And he was only, you know, he was on dialysis. Mm-hmm. 10 days to live. Yeah. This is where he roamed in his young life. Yeah. Yeah. To be home, he was on cloud nine. Mm. He wasn't afraid to die.
2: Yeah.
1: I went to visit him one evening. The 3-4 hours that we sat there reminiscing was a blessing. He told me some things. And I'm still, you know, one of the things he told me was, you take care of your mother. Mm-hmm. Life goes on. Mm-hmm. Don't grieve for me. Mm-hmm. You're the man. Mm-hmm. Kind of to take over this ranch. Mm-hmm. You're the man.
2: Yeah.
1: And he told me to go down south to rodeo. Mm-hmm. I headed down, listening to what he told me. Mm-hmm. Life goes on. Mm-hmm. And, you know, every day I think of my father, what he told me.
2: Yeah.
1: And he was a great man.
2: Yeah.
1: So those are some of the things I, you know, respect mm-hmm. of what he told me.
0: Well, you have so much to offer. I want to really encourage you to write the book.
1: Yeah.
0: It's not an easy thing to do, but to do that, I think you have I think it's the right time, and you have a lot to share. Thank you again, Dallas, so much. We'll stay in touch.
1: Thank you.
0: All right, at the end of the show here for today on No Buy, thank you again to Ashtok, Dallas Youngpine, for sharing so much with us here today. And of course, as always, thank you to Matthew for everything here today as well. Finally, today on this special episode of No Buy and for the show, and indeed for the record, Matthew and I dedicate this to the fond memory of our dear friends, colleagues, and partners in radio at CKXU, Di Hewison and Tegan Robin. You are forever missed and will always inspire us in radio and in life. To take us out, we have another important special song from Julian Taylor, Stolen Lands. It pertains directly to what we talked about today as part of our conversation. So thank you for listening, and we look forward to sharing another conversation with you next time on No Buy. Here is Julian Taylor and Stolen Lands.

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2: 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In provincial news, the City of St. John's is advising residents that construction on the final phase of the Kellysbrook Shared Use Path between Carpathian Road and Bannerman Road is scheduled to begin the week of June the 8th. It will continue through October 2026. The route will run alongside Empire Avenue and Rennie's Mill Road, through Bannerman Park, and onto Bannerman Road. Kellysbrook Trail will remain open to pedestrians during construction. However, temporary trail detours or diversions will be required at times to allow work to proceed safely. Motorists and pedestrians should expect traffic delays and lane reductions in the area. You can follow progress for this project at engagestjohns.ca. From the CHMR Sports Desk with sports from Harold Hardiman. In the NHL playoffs last night, the Carolina Hurricanes edged the Vegas Golden Knights 4-3 in overtime to even the series at 1-1. The next game is on Saturday in Vegas. In the CFL season opener last night in Hamilton, the Montreal Alouettes came from behind to edge the Hamilton Tiger Cats 30-27 in overtime. Tonight it's Winnipeg at Calgary. In Major League Baseball last night, the Toronto Blue Jays defeated the Atlanta Braves 7-2. Tonight, the Blue Jays host the Baltimore Orioles. Tonight in the NBA playoffs, the New York Knicks are in San Antonio to take on the Spurs. The Knicks lead the series 1-0. The Quebec Major Junior Hockey League has its draft in Halifax tonight and tomorrow. The Newfoundland Regiment has the 13th pick in the first round. In Challenge Cup men's soccer tomorrow afternoon, the St. Lawrence Laurentians host Fieldians FC Soccer Club. In local arts and entertainment news, Friends of the Festival, the Newfoundland and Labrador Folk Arts Society, NLFAS, fundraising concert is coming up this Sunday. This is an incredible chance to see and hear some of the province's finest folk musicians. Hitting the stage on Sunday evening will be Jim Payne and Fergus O'Byrne, Sandy Morris and Anita Best, Matthew Byrne, Zainab Wilson, Reuben Rake, Sherman Downey, Pamela Morgan, Kelly Russell and Dave Panting, original members of the legendary folk group Figgy Duff. It's happening at the St. John's Convention Center. 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
3: Hello, folks. Well, happy Friday. For today, sunny skies, a few clouds passing through from time to time. Otherwise, winds turning northerly near noon at close to 30 kilometers per hour with higher gusts near 50 kilometers per hour. Temperatures near 16 degrees, but those temperatures will quickly fall like crazy as we get to a chilly 4 degrees in the afternoon, feeling closer to the freezing mark with the wind chill. Moderate UV index of 4, sunburn time is over 45 minutes. For tonight, clear winds becoming light at midnight. That will leave for a very cold night, temperatures steady near freezing. And for tomorrow, sunny skies, winds light in the morning, then becoming a gentle breeze near noon at 15 to 20 kilometers per hour from the southeast. Milder, with temperatures near 10 degrees with a very high UV index of 8. Sunburn time is just 20 minutes. For tomorrow night, increasing clouds, winds becoming light. Another frosty night with temperatures into the low single figures, around 2 or 3 degrees. Sunday, mostly cloudy skies with a small chance of showers in the late afternoon. Chance of rain at 30%. Perhaps a rumble of thunder or two can't be ruled out. Winds light in the morning, then becoming a moderate southern breeze at 20 kilometers per hour near noon with gusts of 40 kilometers per hour. Temperatures near 10 degrees, moderate UV index of 4, sunburn time is 45 minutes. For Sunday night, cloudy skies with widespread showers and spells of thunder showers, rainfall amounts of 2 to 4 millimeters, a moderate breeze in the evening at 20 to 25 kilometers per hour from the southeast, then becoming southerly, a fresh breeze at 30 gusting to 60 overnight. Temperatures near 6 degrees, and for Monday, clouds with showers and perhaps some rumbles of thunder as well, then clearing, warmer, temperatures flirting with 20 degrees. A humidex into the mid-20s, cooler on the coast in the mid-teens, a low UV index of 2, sunburn time is 1 hour or longer. For CHMR weather, I'm CHMR Chief Meteorologist James Follett. Have a great weekend.
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5: That was friendly. And this is No Boy, focused on human rights, social justice, mental health, and more. I'll jump into raging seas and pull you out so you can breathe. You were never on your own. Join us for the next hour as we interview people that are helping the world. They are fearless and friendly, pursuing human dignity with compassion and truth. Our theme is Respect All Peoples. If you're not that, then no boy, that's not acceptable. Let's change this world. Let's go. Welcome to the No Boy Radio Show. Our topic for today's episode is the residential school system, the impacts, intergenerational trauma, the current situation, and the future. I'm your host, Derek, and together with audio engineer Matthew, we went to the Blood Reserve and interviewed Ashtok Dallas Youngpine, a residential school survivor. We wanted to hear his story in his words. He takes us from his early years through schooling and his family and more recent times. It's difficult. Yet he's achieved so much and is also now the board chair of the Kainai Healing Lodge Center. The setting was in his home on the Blood Reserve in southern Alberta, the largest reserve in the country. We were so honored to be welcomed there. Here's our interview. Welcome to No Boy, and we are honored to be here on the Blood Reserve in southern Alberta, and with our guest today, Dallas Youngpine. We're grateful for the opportunity to spend time with you, and it's lovely here. We just arrived. This is my first time here. We're at your home. Thank you for welcoming us into your home. We can start wherever you like, perhaps in your early years as a child.
6: Okay, sounds good. Just a brief introduction. My name is Sotuk. My great-grandfather, that was his name. He was a minor chief. He had his own band.

0: She was named after her grandmother. We've been here for a number of years. I was born and raised in this area. The old house that we were living in kind of burnt down, but my grandparents, Joe Youngpine and Fanny Youngpine, their house is still up over here. My mother lives next door to her. She's still here with us, you know. She's going to be, I believe, 88. I like where we reside here in Bullhorn, you know, a lot of history. Yeah. A lot of history here. Very proud to be a member of the, you know, the blood tribe, you know, the Young Pines there. You know, my great-grandfather, my grandfather, and my father, they were the ones that kind of set the path for us guys.
1: For your children and so on.
0: Fifth generation.
1: Wow.
0: Very proud of my father, my grandfather, and my great-grandfather. I watched my grandfather farm his own land. I seen him how he prepared for the winter. He was the last blood tribe member to travel in a wagon with a team of horses. My grandfather went to the Sundance with his team of horses in his wagon, and I still question how did he put all the teepee poles, the bedding, everything in that wagon and go to the Sundance.
1: Yeah.
0: He brought us back to the residential school in his wagon. And at that time I was kind of ashamed of being brought there in that way. When I think back, I shouldn't have been ashamed. I should have been proud that we were being transported to that residential school. Those were our ways, our traditionals, our values. The horse was very important to us. But I believe that the residential school made us feel that way, to feel ashamed of who we are. And like they stripped us from our values, our traditional ways. They tried to, I think it was one that prime minister that said they take the Indian out of these. And that's what they did.
1: So you are a residential school survivor.
0: Yes.
1: How many years did you go to residential school, first of all, and where was it? Tell us a little bit about that.
0: Well, I just want to kind of briefly talk about before we went into the residential. Mm-hmm. We had a lot of freedom, you know. I had an uncle that lived just maybe 4 miles south of here on this Bullhorn Coulee. We used to ride over there to visit, and we got connected with the horse at an early age. We didn't have saddles, so we had to ride bareback. And that was our playground. The Bullhorn Coulee was our playground. We'd come home late at night from my uncle's, like full speed down that coulee, coming home. The comfort of my grandparents, their home. You know, there was a lot of love there with my grandparents. My father was always working in these big ranches in southern Alberta. Sometimes he went off the reserve into BC to work. But he always came home. So that was the good

0: good memories that I, and then when I got into the residential school, it was the beginning of a lot of turmoil, abuse. I have here a book of the, it's a yearbook, 63-64 yearbook of the St. Mary's School. There's a picture, the first picture, the first page of the residential school right here. That was St. Mary's residential school right here. I remember we used to be on top, on the top floor, and on the north side of the residential school, I would look home. I could see our home here. And it was kind of like being in prison, being in the, being institutionalized, you know, by the gray nuns, by the oblate fathers. So it was very lonely, and started thinking about my grandparents, my parents, what they were doing.
1: How often could they visit?
0: No, they didn't visit. It was rare if we went home. I think Christmas, those holidays, we were able to go home. It was something I never thought it would happen to me to be in a residential school.
1: You'd known and heard about from others what a residential school was.
0: Well, no, it was, I didn't hear about it. It was like kind of action on being institutionalized, kind of like you had to do what they told you to do. And you immediately started seeing abuse from the nuns and the oblate fathers. It was it was difficult. At a young age, you know, I was only 6 years old. The kindergarten students, I'm in that photo. And I think there's, as I speak, I think there's only three of us that are still alive in that photo in kindergarten. Today, there's only three of us that are alive. The rest have all passed on. So you could kind of see what it did, the alcohol, the drug abuse, being incarcerated, people being in and out of jail like that.
1: Symptoms of a much larger problem, which is the cultural genocide. Now, one of the things that I'm interested to explore so that our listeners can really hear it from someone who went to residential school, the abuse that either you saw or witnessed or to yourself?
0: Well, I've always looked at life today as, you know, I've got nothing to hide. You know, I've got the scars to prove the abuse, you know, body, mind, and spirit. It was tough. One of the teachers attacked me from the back. We were playing floor hockey, and I heard him coming, running at me. And next thing, I flew to the concrete wall. They brought me into Cardston. I had to get stitches inside and on the outside. That's a pretty heavy sentence, I would say. today if you do that to somebody. That was a teacher, Mr. McCarthy. And he tried to, you know, give me money. You know, go to the Dairy Queen, you know, buy some ice cream. And those incidents only escalated. And the older students there, the native students, there was a lot of retaliation, a lot of bullying. You look at that bullying today, lateral violence, they call it today. It has stemmed from way back there, escalated to, you know, lateral violence, bullying. You know, I don't know if we would ever clear, you know, see that it would be taken care of, this thing. Personally, I don't think it will ever go away. But, you know, there's hope.
1: If the goal of reconciliation is actually genuine, then truth has to come first. For someone in multiple positions of authority to, you know, purposely injure, he knew what he was doing.
0: Yeah.
1: Right?
0: Yes.
1: And why? Do you think that was individual, or do you think it's systemic?
0: In my case with this teacher that hit me, you look at a game of hockey today, the game has changed. Hockey today is a game of speed. Mm. Back then, I believe that you have to be aggressive, especially like in rodeo, you're dealing with animals like bucking horses. You're dealing with bulls that outweigh you. If you're not aggressive and you get on those animals today, one slight mistake on those animals can kill you. So I mean, you got to get aggressive. By being aggressive, in my mind, you know, there was one point in time I was running 8 miles a day. That, to me, that's that physical, so that you don't, if you do get injured, you know, get stomped on, well, if you're in physical condition, that trauma or that physical getting stomped on would come into play where it's not going to be as serious. Going back to these teachers, if they seen somebody with that kind of behavior, they will pick him out, and their targets, you're going to get it. So they were like kind of like older, more physical strength than a boy that was. So they'll come after you to get you out. So they don't like it. The jealousy all started coming in, you know.
1: And insecurity and fear. Why would you put an indigenous people in a residential school? There has to be some fear, or see them as a threat.
0: I remember, ever hear of Guy Lafleur?
1: Oh.
0: The Flower?
1: The Flower. He was one of my, I'm a Habs fan. He was my favorite player for many years, number 10.
0: My one supervisor called me Lafleur, because at a young age, I had all those things.
1: You still have the flowing hair, by the way.
0: And I like to think I was an all-around athlete. I was a better basketball player than most of those native students, but I never made the Warriors. I never made the Warriors, and it was all because of jealousy. So those are some of the things, and it still exists today. There are people in this book that were graduating from high school. I was in kindergarten. Some of those people graduating and in grade 12 like that, they became leaders, like chief and council, and they're still in there today. So that whole thing that happened in 63, 64 still exists today, even right here on this reserve.
1: Do you think that the teachers, the fathers, the nuns saw perhaps someone with character, maybe aggression, and would single, you said that they would be singled out to suppress that as part of the overall suppression? Yeah. So everyone else is sort of falling into line, but that person, we need to kind of shut that person down, and we're going to send a message. We're going to, and like you say, you've got the scars on your forehead.
0: Yeah,
1: I can see them now.
0: Not just on my forehead. Mm-hmm. The devastating part of this was the emotional, the mental abuse. You know, kind of like you're never going to amount to anything. I was told recently by somebody that was in the residential school. He told me, I've got 3 degrees. What do you got? Grade 6? Well, if anybody told you that, how would you feel? But I became used to that abuse, that verbal, that mental abuse, where personally, I don't need no degree. I don't need no diploma. I don't need to look at a book, psychology, sociology, law, like that. I've gone through that with my experience in life, that I can speak for myself in court, mm-hmm. to the judge and tell him I'm not guilty.
1: Despite a lot of intervention of negative influence through the residential school system through your primary formative years. So you're in a generation very much in between. So your previous generations also went through the residential school system, I believe. Is that correct?
0: My father, who was in residential, my mother, and, you know, the bullying and all that, it was there in their time.
1: And if we trace back even further generations, what have you been told by your parents and grandparents about why life is the way it is for you as a child?
0: Well, it was difficult for them, being placed in the residential, it kind of being brought down to generation to generation. That's why you see a lot of, today you still see a lot of things from that whole history. On my part, I'm trying to be gentle, you know, rather than hostile, you know. Even trying to make some kind of connection with my mother. There's been a lot of damage that has been done. I have difficulty telling her that I love her, you know. And she still portrays those, that abuse, you know, kind of like...
1: This was a particularly emotional part of our conversation. It's really a moment I want us all to reflect on what was just said. And so to help with that, we have a song now from Julian Taylor, well-known Indigenous singer-songwriter and a wonderful man that I've met. The song is Seeds. all about the residential school system. And then we'll return to our conversation. Here is Julian Taylor with Seeds, right here on Novi.

0: That was Julian Taylor and Seeds, all about the residential school system. It's an amazing track, an amazing singer-songwriter and person, and important messages in his music. So yes, welcome back to the No Boy Radio Show. My name is Derek, in conversation here today with Ashtok Dallas Youngpine, a residential school survivor on the Blood Reserve in Southern Alberta. Let's return to that now. We pick up the conversation where we're talking about his mother.
1: You know, we want to go visit her, but she doesn't want us there because of the great-grandson that she's living with, that's kind of traumatized through alcoholism, drug abuse, and there's no way that we can tell her to, or get him out so we can go visit you, spend time with you. We can take care of you like you know, like a normal child would do to their mother. A lot of elders are being put in these homes where a lot of them have lost, you know, the dementia, you know, loneliness, you know. It's just a whole lot of other issues that are going on because of that. But I mentioned earlier hope. My hopes are not always realized, but I always hope. I believe in my Lord that, you know, if you can, you know, your faith in him, you know, anything's possible. So that's the way that I'm going in my journey. It's been tough, you know, but I believe that we can somehow come together in unity, and I try and take a day at a time now to, well, maybe today will be a different day, that, you know, but something always comes up. Just this morning there was a road race. They call it the Bullhorn Coulee Classic Road Race. And that happens right here on our land that we occupy. And I glanced over there, the police are going down there. So I questioned that, what are they doing here? You know, it's just a non-stop, you know, something, you know, they had no business here, in my mind.
0: Yeah. Earlier you described being in the residential school system for a good number of years, and then becoming lost in alcoholism. How can someone be exposed to abuse, being denied their culture, access to their family, these very basic things, over an extended period of time, and not be deeply traumatized and be lost? I mean, people lose hope and turn to other things to dull that pain.
1: Yes. And you go back to this residential school, you know. People have suffered a great deal. But I like to, on a personal note, think that and feel that I survived the St. Mary's Residential School.
0: Now you are 42 years sober for you, and I mean, that is a life achievement. Take us from, like, when you became sober. Did you know that today is my first day sober?
1: Well, anybody in the helping people profession, especially addictions, would know that these drugs, you take them once. Mm-hmm. Cocaine, heroin, alcohol, all those that even cigarettes, the vapes, you know, vapors like that. You take them once, and you start to kind of take them on a regular basis. If you don't do something about them in the early stages, that is going to escalate to the middle stage and the late stage. When you get to that late stage, it kind of becomes life and death. I could have been 6 feet under the ground a long time ago.
0: How did that not happen?
1: I like to believe in my Lord. You know, He spared me. I like to think today I have a purpose in this life.
0: What is your relationship with religion? Religion as a construct is promoted as a wonderful thing and everything, and yet is often horribly abused. How do you reconcile coming through a residential school system that had a strong religious influence?
1: Yes.
0: Versus how you describe it now?
1: Well, at a young age, you're conditioned, your mind, they kind of brainwash you. I was an altar boy. I seemed like order in there. You had to do things in a certain way. I like to look at those people, the nuns and the fathers there, the teachers there. I had a good English teacher. There was not just one, there was a few. There was some teachers that kind of looked at me as maybe this guy's different. It's hard for me to distinguish and pinpoint, you know, really what went wrong, because it was a lot of confusion, you know. You never knew what, you know, somebody's going to come along and slap you on the, you know, you were kind of always on guard. The abuse, you know, it's, I became an alcoholic at a young age. And I kind of got into some other mischievous things, you know. It was tough, maybe to try and drown out the abuse, the sorrow. So I started drinking at a young age. You know, the alcohol just escalated. I landed myself up in the penitentiary. It was in prison that I had a spiritual awakening. I was in prison in my cell. I thought to myself, what have I done to my loved ones, my parents, my siblings, my kids? What have I done to them? What am I doing in here? And that spiritual awakening, I had this presence of some higher power in there. And I made a vow that one evening to that power that was greater than me. Get me out of this. I promise I'll never drink again.
0: You've kept that promise.
1: And I have kept that promise. You know, I came out of prison on a full parole, where people doubted my decision, telling me, apply for day parole. You're going to be back if you, you know, they were doubting my decisions. Natives that were also through the residential schools, but I didn't listen to them. I listened to my own and that. I went to treatment, completed my treatment. After my treatment, I came home. Alcoholics Anonymous saved my life. A pastime that in my younger days, the horse, I got back into it.
0: Yep.
1: That has been an integral part of my life. the horses rodeo at age 25 years old and believe that I can do whatever I want. I went to Calgary and at one point in time I came back home. That's when I started working. It was at the time called St. Paul Treatment Center. It's called today Kainai Healing Lodge Center. As I speak today, I'm the chair of on the board. So it kind of like everything came back around.
0: Yes.
1: Where people counted on me. Clients, staff there wanted me to get involved with the board. Where I feel that we've got a wonderful team there that I believe that we can start to make a difference for people that want to have a better life, you know, and not just here on the reserve. We have clients coming from all, like Western Canada, coming to our treatment. We want to provide that holistic healing, you know.
0: Within the culture, which is vital.
1: Yeah.
0: What would you say to someone who is currently battling substance abuse or is addicted?
1: I'm just going to kind of use something as an example. Mm-hmm. Have you ever watched that Fear Factor?
0: A little bit.
1: I like that host. He kind of challenges those participants, you know. And he comes across to me as very, like, aggressive. Show me you can do this. And, well, yeah, I can. Show me. He gets aggressive with those, you know. I would like to see kind of our staff to be more assertive, getting them to believe that they can overcome whatever. We need to understand that simple things, like I always refer back to the AA program, mm-hmm. the slogans, you know, first things first, think. Know before you get into this, and I believe we can be successful. Does that answer your?
0: Oh, I think so. Yes, and I mean, like you are living that by sharing your story, first of all, here, but also in other contexts, by your leadership with the Kainai Healing Lodge. You're on the we're a board member, and engagement with what's happening there for saving the lives of people and for them to see you as an example. 42 years sober.
1: Over 42 years I haven't, you know, alcoholism, drugs, you know, any little pain I feel on my physical body, I don't take Tylenol 3s or stuff like that. I take my vitamins. I like to eat healthy, you know, water, those kind of, exercise daily and be optimistic and have that mindset, you know, that love, you know, which is the most powerful mystery that a person can have. And I believe that if you're open to every individual that comes in your path.
0: I'm a believer that there's different ways of affecting change, but that one way is one person at a time. And if we could just get over ourselves,
1: yes.
0: and just see, you know, a bus crash in Bangladesh and 95 people killed, oh well, we barely even blink. We hear that on the news.
1: Yes.
0: These are people.
1: Yeah.
0: Right? They're people, yeah. and that's generations will be affected by that incident. And yet, like, so we need to see people as people.
1: Yeah.
0: and you're familiar with Lethbridge, you know, you see people, the symptoms of the cultural genocide. So they may be passed out or drunk, and people only see that.
1: In the cities.
0: In the cities.
1: In the towns.
0: Yeah.
1: You see that a lot. And I don't like that scene, so to speak. Non-natives tend to put every native kind of in a ball of wax.
0: Yes.
1: And I let them know, don't put me in that ball of wax. I look at my life today as I've worked very hard to be where I'm at today. Yeah. I'd like to think that I'm content. Nobody's going to take what I've worked hard for away from me. My land, I should say my land, but the land I occupy, that's what they want to hear. My great-grandfather occupied this land. So today they're trying to take it away from me. You know, it's all because of jealousy. We've got a strong history, the Young Pine have a strong history here on this reserve. You go back to 1877 when they signed a treaty. Sutuk was over there. He didn't want to sign that, whatever you call it, declaration, you know. He knew that was not right. You know, just an example of what he probably seen was, you think $5 will give you $5 every year. They should have thought in 100 years' time what that $5 was going to be. It's nothing today.
0: Yep.
1: I was told not too long ago, if it's ever going to change life on the reserve, and I have to say for the first time that I had a difficulty answering that question, because I look at, they don't put educated people as our council, the chief, and I think that's what we need, people that are educated. Yeah. That can talk with the non-natives, the government, Danielle Smith, Mark Carney. There are people here that can talk with those people.
0: Oh.
1: But they are not, because their families are too small. You know, we're the largest Indian reserve in Canada. We've got a lot of resources. We could have been the Blood Band Ranch that focused on cattle. We don't have that today. They're bringing in the buffalo, and I don't agree with that. We should have been, you know, with the cattle industry, be one of the big time cattle producers in this area. I'll have to use kind of the colonies as an example, the few in the surrounding area, the Standoff, Riverside, to name a few. The way they operate, there's somebody taking care of like the cattle, the farming, the ranching, everything is all, and then they coming together as one, what they're making, and they're just kind of flourishing all the way around because they're working together. If we can do that in the future, we can regain who we are, the Blood Tribe, the most powerful tribe in my mind. I'm going to say incompetent leadership is the root of it, why we're not succeeding. Like, we should have a Tim Hortons on this reserve. Yeah. We should have like the non-natives, they put a McDonald's right on the outskirts of the boundary because they know they're going to profit from it, from the natives. Just over the road, the McDonald's there, you know.
0: That down by Cardston, I guess?
1: Yeah, no frills are rolling in the dough like that. So all those issues, I can go on and on and on with this. It all falls the accountability on our leadership. Mm-hmm. You know, I'm very proud to say that my spouse specializes in human resource. My wife is an expert in that. There was an elder that knew we were off the reserve a few years back. He seen me on the reserve. He said, "Have you guys moved back home?" I told him, "Yeah, we're back home." The first thing he told me was, "Where's Katie working?" I told him the administration. What department? Human resource. This was his reply. Right up her alley. But today, you know, she doesn't, if they had given her that, the reins to run that administration, I believe we're going to be living in a, where everybody's going to be prospering. Economic development would be flourishing. Everybody would be having a piece of that pie. That issue with the homeless in Lethbridge, those guys would be, in my mind, I would have, if I was in a position, I would be bringing them home to the reserve where they'll be working like that. We'd be setting up programs for people, our education, we get people in there to our education, get these kids educated, you know, in a manner where they're going to be going to the U of L, like that, Calgary, wherever, and bringing them back home to the reserve and taking care of the older generation. So those kind of things need to be seriously taken into consideration. So on where I'm at today with the Kainai Healing Lodge, I would like to see that center to be the vocal, the point of where across the country, Kainai Healing Lodge is the place where you're going to have the opportunity to change your lives.
0: Well, to see what you've achieved and your successes in your professional life, but also personal life, is inspiring. It means a lot for our listeners to hear from someone who's lived the residential nightmare, and you have people that you went to school with that didn't come out, or who did and didn't make it very far, and then here you are, and it's painful to hear, it's inspiring to hear, and I want to thank you.
1: Yeah, well, I just want to thank you for this interview. I looked forward to it. You know, if we can look at kind of, if we had more time, I want to write a book. I want to write a book about my life.
0: You absolutely should.
1: And it's going to be titled In My Time. I'll be 68 years old in about 2 weeks' time. It's, you know, 68 years old. I like to think that that's a milestone. My father didn't even reach to be a, to get pension, you know. But I learned a lot from my father before he passed away. And I just want to briefly share that last meeting I had with him when he was alive. He was brought home from the hospital in Lethbridge, the doctor told him that they had to amputate his one leg. He told his doctor, I came into this world with two legs. I'm going to leave with two legs. So given 10 days to live, he came home, and he was only, you know, he was on dialysis. 10 days to live. This is where he roamed in his young life. To be home, he was on cloud nine. He wasn't afraid to die. I went to visit him one evening. The 3-4 hours that we sat there reminiscing was a blessing. He told me some things, and I'm still, you know, one of the things he told me was, you take care of your mother. Life goes on. Don't grieve for me. You're the man. Kind of to take over this ranch. You're the man. And he told me to go down south to rodeo. I headed down listening to what he told me. Life goes on. And, you know, every day I think of my father, what he told me. And he was a great man. So those are some of the things I, you know, respect of what he told me.
0: Well, you have so much to offer. I want to really encourage you to write the book. It's not an easy thing to do, but to do that, I think you have I think it's the right time, and you have a lot to share. Thank you again, Dallas, so much. We'll stay in touch.
1: Thank you.
0: All right, at the end of the show here for today on No Buy, thank you again to Ashtok, Dallas Youngpine, for sharing so much with us here today. And of course, as always, thank you to Matthew for everything here today as well. Finally, today on this special episode of No Buy, and for the show, and indeed for the record, Matthew and I dedicate this to the fond memory of our dear friends, colleagues, and partners in radio at CKXU, Di Hewison and Tegan Robin. You are forever missed and will always inspire us in radio and in life. To take us out, we have another important special song from Julian Taylor, Stolen Lands. It pertains directly to what we talked about today as part of our conversation. So thank you for listening, and we look forward to sharing another conversation with you next time on No Buy. Here is Julian Taylor and Stolen Lands.

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